All right, that was Dive with a track from their album, The Hebridean Sessions. Bogside Zooks are the next group. They are normally very fast and bouncy. Trust me, if you're looking for high energy fun, they can deliver. But we're going to hear something from their softer side. This is from their album, Sink or Swim. The song's called I Courted a Wee Girl.

That was The Voyage from the album Seven Journeys by Owen McQuinn, and that concludes the rebroadcast show of August 21st, 2016. I only had a partial recording of that show, so the rebroadcast was a bit short. But that means I have the whole rest of the hour, up to 8 o'clock, to play new music. If you're curious about any of the music you hear on tonight's show, you can find the full playlist at spinatron.com. That will include full details on the music, plus an archived recording that will be available for 2 weeks after broadcast. And that's not just for this show, but for many shows on WEFT and other stations across the country. That's spinitron.com. So let's get on with that new music I mentioned. The next set begins with a song from the new album, Bara Skylarks, by Maggie McInnes.

That was a track called Televis, Televis from the Galician group Ofedusa. Before that, Dunlavin Green from the new album In the Snug by Tulua, or Tulua, not really sure how to pronounce that, and Olivia Barrett playing the Miller of Drona, Palmer's Gate, and Laura's Reel. More music in a moment, but first, these announcements. Let your child's imagination take shape. There's a back-to-school 3D printing event at Martins Center on Tuesday, August 11th from 4 to 6 p.m., a hands-on 3D printing class where kids can design, create, and print their own amazing inventions. This workshop is for kids 8 and up, and it's sponsored by the Champaign Park District. On Thursday, August 20th, you can celebrate the grand finale of the Jazz in the Park summer series at Sunset Ridge Park from 6 to 8 p.m. Enjoy live jazz and treats from Kona Ice and Tom's Coffee. That's at 3907 Boulder Ridge Drive in Champaign. The next set begins with A Love for All Seasons from the new album of the same name by Chris Stout and Katrina McKay.

All new music in that last set. We just heard Sean Keegan with a tune called Paul Halfpenny from his album Keegan's Fancy. Before that, moving backward, we heard Twa Corbies from Holly Sternberg Cozen. That's from her album Among Friends. Before that, Cedar Dobson and Debo Jyoti Sanyal played the O'Carolan tune She Begs She More. Before that was Mari Mathias with a song from her album Kavarwith, meaning familiar. And back at the start of the set, we heard the title track from the album A Love for All Seasons by Chris Stout and Katrina McKay. Now this. 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Tonight's final set begins with a song called John. It's from the new album All Will Be Well by The Good Folk

We just heard another stupid drinking song from Gaelic Storm. And that's not me making a judgment. That's the name of the song. Before that, we heard Hana Loco from the new album Thread the Light by the McDades. And that's it for another pre-recorded edition of Celtic Music Go Bra Go Bra. Coming up next is Fanfare for the Speeding Bullet, with 2 hours of ambient and experimental music here on WEFT Champagne.

must now interrupt this sound recording with a word of warning. All those who continue to listen from this point onwards are doing so at the risk of their very lives, and must thusly be prepared to take full responsibility for such an action. This music tape will now journey back to the Earth years known as the 1950s, where our hero and the speeding bullet he has always raced against permanently reside. It is in the path of that very real speeding bullet that this sound recording will conclude, leaving you, the listener, in mortal danger. Our hero will be asked to partake in one final race against the speeding bullet, a race for your life, with you, the listener, serving as the finish line. The creators of this sound recording must also inform the potential listener that the aforementioned race will not take place in the world of pretend, that our hero in real life may not possess the speed of the bullet from whom he will be asked to save you. All those who wish to cease listening, please do so now. And for those of you who will continue on, we offer the best of luck and our sincere hopes that you will conclude this record still in full possession of your life. And now, ladies and gentlemen, without further ado, fanfare for the speeding bullet.

All right, good evening. You're tuned to Fanfare for the Speeding Bullet on your community radio station, WEFT, Champaign 90.1 FM. My name is Jason Finkelman, doing the solo show tonight. Shemek has the night off, and looking forward to going through a whole array of music, sounds, people coming into our town this fall, and just other things that I thought would be cool to play as we go along. So let me let you know that the views and opinions expressed on air are solely those of the speaker and do not necessarily represent those of WEFT Champaign, Prairie Air Incorporated, station management, the board of directors, or the WEFT associates. 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And what you heard at the beginning of the show, it's interesting that this microphone keeps clicking a bit. What you heard at the top of the show is that was Horse Lords. Janelle and Anthony is going to start off the next set. Horse Lords from Hidden Cities. We heard Life Without Dead Time. And Horse Lords will be one of the featured acts during the Pygmalion Music Festival this September. And we started the show, as we always do, with the music tapes, with a warning from First Imaginary Symphony for Nomad, 1999 release on Merge Records. The Horse Lords track was from a 2014 release called Hidden Cities. And again, we heard Life Without Dead Time. And I'm going to read a PSA. We're going to get into a long set of music, starting with Janelle and Anthony. They will be here also in September doing an Improvisers Exchange workshop and a performance at Spurlock Museum. More information will be forthcoming about the Janelle and Anthony performance in September. Neglected to bring my full calendar, so I don't have everything in front of me. But let's see here. One last announcement. Programming on WEFT is presented in part by the Rose Bowl Tavern in downtown Urbana. The Rose Bowl Tavern features live music and entertainment 7 days a week. RoseBowlTavern.com is always up to date with details and information. The Rose Bowl Tavern in downtown Urbana. And always appreciate all the amazing music that they support there at that venue. All right, so we're going to, as I said, start off a long set with Janelle and Anthony.

Janelle Lepin is a cellist, a multi-instrumentalist, and Anthony Perog is a guitarist, and folks have heard him here with the Mystetics, and they have a duo project, Janelle and Anthony. This is from New Moon in the Evil Age. It's a Cuneiform Records release from 2024. We are going to hear Slight Sense. You heard it here on Fanfare for the Speeding Bullet.

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All right, you've been tuned to Fanfare for the Speeding Bullet on your community radio station, WEFT, Champaign 90.1 FM. My name is Jason Finkelman, and I'd like to let you know that programming on WEFT is brought to you in part by Village Roots Fair Trade. 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Fairtrade.org. All right. That was a fun long set here on Fanfare for the Speeding Bullet. Ending there with music from Jack DeJohnette featuring Bill Frisell. We heard Otherworldly Dervishes from The Elephant Sleeps But Still Remembers. That was a 2006 release on Golden Beams, and it was a live performance from the 2001 Earshot Festival in Seattle. And on that track, there was some additional production by Ben Sermon. Otherworldly Dervishes from The Elephant Sleeps But Still Remembers. And I wanted to play some Jack DeJohnette tonight because there are many, many people remembering Jack DeJohnette today in, I'm not sure if this is in Kingston, New York, or Woodstock, but there's a memorial gathering, yes, in Kingston, and the concert list is just incredible, and it does include Bill Frisell, although it also mentions artists subject to change. But somebody sent me a program photo of the first page of the artists, and it must be an incredible gathering happening currently in Kingston, New York, in memory of Jack DeJohnette. Before that, we heard from the trio featuring Dave Rempis, Jason Edishevics, and Chris Corsano from Dial Up, a 2025 release on Aerophonic. We heard Past and Present Hallucinations. And Dave Rempis, Jason Edishevics, and Chris Corsano were here not too long ago at the Rose Bowl Tavern. On a double bill with Improvisers Exchange students. And we'll have more information about what's coming up with Improvisers Exchange in a moment. Basic before that, from This Is Basic, a 2024 release on No Quarter, we heard Versatile Switch. And I know that Basic is going to be back performing at the at Pygmalion Festival. This particular grouping, I think, is different now, but on this recording is Chris Forsythe on guitar and Michael Patrick Avery on percussion and electronics. Nick Millevoy is on baritone guitar and drum machine. So that's from This Is Basic, and if you'd like to hear them, they will be in town this late September. Jeja Wida, Cool Down, is what we heard from Pioneer Works Volume 1, featuring Jeb Bishop, Yacht Blanc, Weasel Walter, and Damon Smith. It's a 2019 release on Balance Point Acoustics. And this group will be here on the first Monday of October at Rose Bowl Tavern. Jeb Bishop on trombone, Yacht Blanc on vocals and electronics, Weasel Walter on the drums, and Damon Smith on bass. Jeja Wida, Cool Down from Pioneer Works Volume 1. Prior to that, we heard a duo for clarinet and sketchbox off of this Nunn Crossman McGee release called Plastic Critters, a 2013 release on Edgetone Records. Prior to that, we heard a long track by X Ebex,
XEBEX is a five-piece group out of Chicago. Jeff Chan, Greg Dietrich, Maria Hernandez, David Keller, and Dilu Penapali. And Dilu graduated from the University of Illinois, and they will be here kicking off the Improvised Exchange programming on Saturday, September 5th in the afternoon at Gallery Art Bar. We heard from their forthcoming release, Commercial Music, an exclusive here on WEFT. We heard People Notwithstanding, which you can hear online on their Bandcamp page. The other tracks are not available yet, but you might hear some of them here on Fanfare for the Speeding Bullet and other programs on WEFT. XEBEX 2026 forthcoming release called Commercial Music. And we started that set off with Janelle and Anthony. Janelle and Anthony from New Moon in the Evil Age. We heard Slight Sense 2024 release on Cuneiform Records. And Janelle and Anthony will be giving an Improvisers Exchange workshop on Friday, September 18th from 3 to 5 in the

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This is Decayed Lace on Sunday nights from 10 until midnight. My name is Kristen. Thanks for tuning in this evening. I started the night with some 90s goth rock. First from Screams for Tina. That was the song Judgment Day, the first track on their self-titled release from 1994. They were a death rock project active in the LA scene in the late 80s and onwards. Then you heard The Wake with Procession from the Nine Ways album from 1996 on Cleopatra Records. It was reissued in 2022 as well. Then you heard Horror Vacui and the song Distressed or Distressed. That's from their Shadow Sanctuary album, released just this past weekend on Artifact Records, some Italian death rock, goth rock. Followed by Naught, N-A-U-T, band from the UK. That was their latest single, Bury Your Freedom, also released this past weekend. I had a very active Bandcamp Friday, personally. Drum Machine Rock, kind of a modern goth rock, if you will, kind of doing their own thing. And that's their second single from this year. So hearing little bits and bobs from them. Then I played In a Darkened Room and the song Cemetery Trees from their Voix album from last summer. Followed by Miguel and the Living Dead. That was The Great Replacement, the last track on their Hyenas EP out in March. Death rock project from Poland. They started in the early 2000s, part of that death rock resurgence happening then, and fully embraced the B-movie sleaze, if you will. That EP, Hyenas, as I mentioned, came out in March, and it had been almost 20 years since their last release, so excited to hear new music from them. And that last track was from Lung, dance grunge noise rock from New Zealand. That was the song Isolated Gun, which is the first track on their album Fog, which came out in January of this year. And they just released a music video for that track recently, I think sometime over this past week, which you can find up on the YouTube and other assorted social media spots, I'm sure. Programming on WEFT is made possible in part by Common Ground Food Co-op, located in Lincoln Square Mall. Common Ground is Champaign-Urbana's only community-owned grocery store specializing in local and organic foods. All are welcome, and no membership is required to shop at the Common Ground Food Co-op. Speaking of shopping, the University YMCA is hosting its annual Dump and Run event later this month. Dump and Run keeps over 30 tons of used quality goods out of Champaign-Urbana's dumpsters and landfills each year. The project reduces litter and consumer waste, saves space in landfills, lowers dumping costs for certified housing and apartments, and provides inexpensive items for folks to purchase in the fall. That would be coming up shortly. And for them to do that, they accept donations. So they are accepting drop-offs of, just about anything in good usable condition at the U of I Stock Pavilion, 1402 West Pennsylvania Avenue.
throughout the week, Monday through Friday from 9 a.m. to 4 p.m. and Saturday, August 15th from 9 a.m. to 1 p.m. And the website is universityymca.org for more information on that. And then the big sale is happening. When is the big sale happening? At the end of the month, 22nd and 23rd. So, good way to maybe get rid of some things around the house and or purchase more things around the house the following weekend. All right, I'm going to start this next set of music with the new single from Then Comes Silence, which is also called Judgment Day. So another set beginning with Judgment Day. This is the first single from their forthcoming album, Requiem Ballroom, which is actually their eighth full-length album, which will be out in November on Metropolis. And they just dropped the single on Friday, along with the music video as well. That's a lot of fun. Here it is. Then Comes Silence, Judgment Day. 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

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This Saturday, August 15th from 5 to midnight is the Taylor Street Downtown Block Party on Taylor Street in downtown Champaign with community vendors, local crafters, and live music from a variety of bands, including Dollhouse, The Lovelorn, Rory Book and the Volumes, Afro D and Global Soundwaves, Queen Lakeisha, Burry's Finn, and headliners at 10 p.m. Davina and the Vagabonds, happening on Taylor Street. Toast to Taylor Street Champaign this upcoming Saturday, August 15th. I started that second set with the latest single from Then Comes Silence, a Swedish band. That was the song Judgment Day, just released this past weekend and will be on their forthcoming album, Requiem Ballroom, out in November on Metropolis Records. That was followed by the latest single from Anders Manga. That was Don't Deliver Us From Evil on Sacrificial Records out last month, followed by something new from Shadows Veil. I think they're a duo from Portugal. That was the track Death from their most recent full-length album, Fallen, followed by Diva Destruction and her latest release. She's only been putting things up on like YouTube, which I find, well, it's okay. She can do what she wants to do. But it would be great to have this stuff on Bandcamp, Diva Destruction. Anyway, that was Tell Me Lies, which is actually a cover of an And One song. So done a little bit differently, but you might have recognized that track. That came out the end of last month, followed by Tears for the Dying and World's End, their latest single, followed by Cliff and Ivy, Alaska's goth duo. That was Propaganda from their Angel's Eyes release out this weekend on House of Extreme Darkness. They had released couple singles from that towards the end of last year. So the full-length album is out now, and it is 11 tracks on House of Extreme Darkness. And that last song, a little throwback from Mnemonic Devices, that was Judgment Day. We're not on a theme, I swear. You can find that on their Playing on the Dark Keys Plus collection. Music from 1982. They were kind of a wave post-punk group from Huntington Beach, California. Let's see. 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Since 2013, Plant Mode has been providing the 217 Plant Gang with tropical and succulent plants, planters, artwork, vinyl records, and local-made woodworked items like plant stands, benches, cutting boards, and rolling pins. 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Find my pen here. Nocturne is happening this Saturday. I should mention this, or I'd like to mention this. Saturday the 15th, Nocturna in Chicago at the Metro, 3730 North Clark Street in Chicago. It is the Nocturna Summer Ball Edition and DJ Scary Lady Sarah's birthday bash happening from 10:30 p.m. until 5 a.m. And some special things this month. They've got a special drag performance by Cindy.

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Krannert Center kicks off their 2026-27 season with their opening night party on Thursday, September 3rd, featuring music by Mukapatsa, Auntie Valas, Funkadaisy, Dr. Nativo, and DJ Silky. Food, drink, and family activities all night long. 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This is Decayed Lace on Sunday nights. Thanks for tuning in. I started the second hour with something from Ancient Channels. That was the track Chimera from their forthcoming album Static Spirit, which will be out later this month on False Peak Records. I can't read my writing. After that, you heard Vena and the song Lilek Shabizet from the EP of the same name from January. A duo from Budapest. I think I've maybe played them before on the show because it was in the Spinatron catalog here. That was followed by Lifeless Past, a post-punk project from the Netherlands. That was the song Anxiety from their July release, Cryptic Modulations, followed by Skeletal Bats and Destrucción Total from their latest collection, El Baúl de las Pesadillas, 2020-26, Mexican death rock, horror, mayhem, if you will, followed by another Mexican group, Gorgonas. That was their song, Cantos de Libertad, a single from this past spring. Then you heard Radio Scarlet with Sat on a Wall, the version from the 2021 release, Once is Now. And that last song was from Orcus Nullify, the solo project of Bruce Nullify from South Carolina. That was his latest single, Red Candles, which was released last month. The Literary in downtown Champaign is having a comedy night and open mic at the Lit this upcoming Friday, August 14th from 6 to 8 p.m. The evening is dedicated to comedy, storytelling, spoken word, music, and self-expression, and is open to all community members. For more information, the website is literarybookbar.com. I'm going to play something from Yakima Jira next, a German duo, Dark Wave, End Wave. That's a new descriptor. I've seen them use that for the End Wavers. This is the song The Abyss from last month's release, Kalte Shower. 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

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I started that set with Yakima Jira and the song The Abyss from their latest album, a duo from Germany. That was followed by Past Self and This House is Empty from their Die, Cry, Hate remastered EP. They are a Korean goth group, K-Goth. They sing in Korean, from Las Vegas. And I think that they played last year's Murder of Crows Festival. I'm not sure. They're new to me, so I've been looking into them. Kind of a cool dark wave K-Goth sound. Then you heard This Eternal Decay and Breathe in Silence, the first single from their forthcoming album, which will be out in January on Swiss Dark Nights. They're a dark wave project from Italy. And that last song was Icon and their latest digital-only release, The Witness Tree, which just was released this past weekend. I'm going to end the night with something from The Secrecy. This is a rock band from Indianapolis, and they put out the album Pins and Needles last month on Disorder Recordings. This is the song Meet Me After Midnight, or as much of it as I can fit in before midnight. 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

0: 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You know what? You do what you gotta do. 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

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First it's a light in the room when there isn't. 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

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The next event for 2026 is on Saturday, August 15th, with community vendors, arts and crafts, live music, and more. 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

0: On that one. Hey, Merle, by the way, your suit looks a little tighter than usual. 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
1: Who, me?
0: Yeah.
1: No, Dusty, I suppose I'm just full of good old Southern cooking. 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
0: Hominy grits.
1: Now, give me some hominy grits and some red sugar-cured ham.

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1: We'd like to introduce this man over here playing the dobro for you. You look dashing. He's originally from Warren, Ohio, and now lives in Nashville, Tennessee. And he's been a hero of all of ours since, of course, the second we heard him. He's regarded as one of the finest musicians in the world. Please make welcome the greatest dobro player the world has ever known, Jerry Douglas.
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0: Stand high above the drama, keep me stainless, because being caught up will only make you heartless. Untouchable vibes when I'm flying so high. 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The only answer to the equation is I. Butterfly in my stomach, I got butterflies. 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I'm finna spread my wings cause I feel super fly. 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I don't feel like I'm ever coming back down because all the BS and crows are still on.

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Thanks for coming tonight, folks. Thanks for coming to this benefit concert. David Amram, Hugh McDonald, Corky Siegel, Jethro Burns.

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This is WEFT, Champaign-Urbana.

It's time now for your good news for a good planet. Good news, good planet, schools. Good News, Good Planet first aired on KNCE Truth House Radio in April of 2015. By 2022, over 600 stories had been recorded, and a new chapter emerged when those stories began transforming the lives of young people. The Good News, Good Planet Schools curriculum is designed for 6th to 12th grades and uses these award-winning stories to show kids that they have the power to make their own lives and the lives of others better. Students choose audios and scripts from four categories: animals, earth, inventions, and people. They respond to those stories in a myriad of ways, and after engaging in so much good news, the program then asks, "What would you change?" GNGP Schools then teaches the executive skills that will guide them to getting it done. Students design and implement service learning projects that actually make a difference on issues that matter to them. And teachers benefit too, as students are empowered to teach themselves as they experience the joy of accomplishment. This extraordinary program is an antidote to the growing wave of apathy that so many young people are experiencing, and instead instills the lifelong knowledge of how good it feels to do good for others. And this is Mandy from Good News, Good Planet. Planet.com.

0: So if that's what diversity is, can you tell me then what's the opposite of that? Adolf Hitler back in 1939, cleansing all non-Aryans from the map. Or using these slogans like dog whistles, y'all.
1: Make America great again.
0: Going back to the Trail of Tears, to slavery, which kind of hate again. Historically, it's an atrocity the way the black and brown folk have been treated. But they want to take all of that truth out of history books and just go and delete it. And wave the Confederate flags while they worship in myths of the white savior. But it seems that they value diversity only if it gives them free labor. Who's your neighbor? Come on, please answer me that, because it seems that in today's society, they're making it blatantly clear that they wish all the black and brown folk had no right to be taking drinks from the same water fountain and even attended the same schools. When they attempt to remove all diversity, really they whitewashing all of the rules. So why do you hate on diversity? Tell me, what is it that you are believing? Do you buy into white supremacy? Or if not, then what the hell is your reason?

Nothing more than just driving while black. Equities telling our stories and listening, striving to see one another's perspective and seeing that when we make policies that help the have-nots, it also helps out the collective. As we build coalitions of folks of all races, the legacy of Dr. King, removing the chains that oppress us so that we can all truly let freedom.

Inclusion is creating spaces where all of the people can truly feel welcome. It's seeing when others are left in the dust and then making the effort to help them. It's building on equity and on diversity to build a sense of community. And seeing that when we look down on those different from us, we don't really have unity. It's working together to strive to build bridges instead of building all these walls. Helping those folks in society treats like the least and the last so that nobody falls. It's knowing each person has value and treasuring human life here and abroad. Respecting the different religions, each have different ways of belief about God or gods or whatever system folks used to bring structure to all of the thoughts and the morals. But y'all think there's only one way to believe, so we end up caught up in these quarrels. Inclusion means seeing that part of diversity means folks are differently abled. So that means we may need to adapt our approach so that all have a place at the table. The LGBTQ plus community, they deserve to be shown some respect rather than taking their wishes to be who they are and love who they love as a threat. Some people talk all day about freedom, but only think about their own right to be free. But inclusion means freedom and justice for all, not just freedom and justice for me.

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1: My Favorite Vinyl with Don Tanner.
2: And it sounds like somebody has summoned me, and here I am. It's straight up 8 o'clock on a Monday morning. I'm Don Tanner, and this is WEFT, Champaign-Urbana. Thanks for joining us this hour. We're going to hit the highway for a convoy, also do some back-to-school shopping and more. But first of all, some very fresh vinyl from Peter Gabriel. The song is called One by One.

Well, Peter Gabriel always has a lot to say. That was about 9.5 minutes of it, something you won't hear on the radio anyplace else because it's too long. But we enjoy it here at WEFT. Brand new with Peter Gabriel. It's called One by One, and that was released on the August full moon. He's doing that each and every month, and of course, that means by the end of the year, he will have a full album. So we'll look forward to that. Another great record from Peter Gabriel. I'm Don Tanner. Good morning. This is My Favorite Vinyl. It's 8:10. And it is going to be warm again. We're going to talk about the weather forecast in just a moment and also play a song I bet you haven't heard in a while. The views and opinions expressed on air are solely those of the speaker and do not necessarily represent those of WEFT Champaign, Prairie Air Incorporated, Station Management, the Board of Directors, or the WEFT Associates. Hope you stayed cool. It was hot, and a lot was going on. It was hot in terms of events around town. Blues Fest at Bunny's happened through the weekend. There was CU Days at Douglas Park on Saturday. And WEFT was there. Also, Friday Night Live, Curb Service was out in front of WEFT on Market Street. And so, of course, we were there right outside our front door. WEFT weather today, cloudy and hot. Going to be up to around 91 or so. And then more clouds overnight with a low of 73. And then a 50-50 chance of rain on a Tuesday with a high of 80.

0: of course, and everybody had a handle. And for some reason, my brother, my dad came up with a handle for my brother, Little Devil, or something like that, as far as I can remember. And my brother got on, and our voices were not developed yet. They were pretty high. And I can remember my brother John getting on and saying, you know, breaker, breaker, 1-9. And every trucker within 50 miles came back, come on back, Little Devil, like to talk to you. So that was quite an experience and something we all learned from. But it was a lot of fun, and that, again, was a big craze back in the day. It also began a 1975 movie with Kris Kristofferson and Ally McGraw. It was Convoy, and also had a song that came out with that, of course. And it was called Convoy, and I want to make sure we have this queued up correctly so we can play this for you. It is C.W. McCall. Going to head out onto the Route 90.1 FM.
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Mexico, on I-40, like a Texas lizard on glass. 1,000 pedals was mashing the metal and barely

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It's an independent artist there, Christian Leaf, a song We Close Our Eyes, a folk and acoustic artist back from 2025. 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Also know that the Literary in downtown Champaign is having a comedy night and open mic at the Lit. That's on August 14th from 6 until 8 p.m. The evening is dedicated to comedy, storytelling, spoken word, music, and self-expression, and is open to all community members. For more information, literarybookbar.com. A lot of folks, a lot of kids back to school this week, and thought about a little bit about back-to-school shopping and all the places I used to go when I was growing up. Maybe you too, back in the 70s. We had a lot of folks, places to go. I know now it's typically Target or Walmart, but there were more of independent shopping locations around town. Carson Peary Scott, I know, was one out at Lincoln Square Mall. Goldblatt's, I've talked about before, Country Fair. Robeson's, remember them? Joseph A. Kuhn, who's still around in a different iteration, and J.C. Penney. They're in the old News Gazette, or the current News Gazette building, I guess, there on Main Street. And I remember shopping there, back-to-school shopping with my mom. She usually took us and my brother. And one year we went to private school in the grade school, and they'd switched the uniforms over to polyester. And it was a nightmare, kind of scratchy, kind of not so comfortable. And I wasn't really happy in my shopping. It wasn't fun as it was. But I looked over at the record department, and all these department stores used to have record departments. And there was a record there that really caught my eye, and I went nuts. It was the third record from the Partridge Family. It was called Sound Magazine. Bright red, had to have it. Begged my mom. Eventually, with my allowance money, I was able to pick that up and play a little music from the Partridge Family. Again, going back in time. This is WEFT.

all the way from New Zealand. That's Jenna Whitmore. And the song is called Kill of the Night on Weft. Also Jackson Browne before that, a song called Minutes to Downtown. It's from his 2025 Grammy-nominated record, Downhill from Everywhere. And Alabama Shakes before that, sounding a little vocally like Prince at times. Song is Another Life, another song from last year. They're a band out of Athens, Alabama. And the album was called Sound and Color, and that was out last year. How are you? Don Tanner is here and riding the record board, making sure I get the next song ready, and it is 22 minutes in front of 9 o'clock. You know, everybody's talking about it. Smile Politely is writing about it, and don't be the last one to know about That's Not Punk. Thursday nights, more specifically, the second and fourth Thursdays of the month on Weft. That's Not Punk will bring you music that isn't easily accessible on the radio, mainly from the 1980s through today, with genres from goth and emo to rock and hip-hop. It's never the same show twice, as Emmett curates a playlist of unexpected bangers. That's called That's Not Punk. This is My Favorite Vinyl, 21 in front of 9. Again, I'm Don Tanner, and Weft weather today, cloudy and hot with a high of 91. If you have to get out and water the flowers or take a walk, now's a good time to do that. More clouds overnight, low of 73, a 50-50 chance of rain for Tuesday with a high of 89. Right now, it is 80 degrees. Town. And it's time to take a walk into the Weft basement and see what happened on this day in music history as we look inside the Weft vinyl vault. Today in 1993, Billy Joel released his final studio album of pop songs, River of Dreams. That was a big hit for him, too, that song in particular. 1984 today, the Red Hot Chili Peppers released their self-titled debut studio album. It did okay. It sold about 300,000 copies. Didn't make the Billboard Top 200 back in 1994, make that 84. But they did okay overall over the years, right? And finally, in 1963, a 13-year-old Stevie Wonder hit number one on the U.S. pop charts with Fingertips, becoming the youngest artist ever to top that record. We're not going to play that song. We're going to fast forward about 10 years to 1973 with Stevie Wonder and a song from his Inner Visions LP. This is called Golden Lady.

And it's a perfect song as you pour the milk into your Wheaties. That's the Cornflake Girl and Tori Amos. Remember hearing her for the first time in the early 90s as the Lilith Fair movement kind of emerged with Sarah McLachlan and Paula Cole and Jewel. And, of course, Tori there, Stevie Wonder, and the Golden Lady before that. Well, Hounds Court on Neal Street in downtown Champaign is celebrating Black excellence at their Jazz Cocktails and Gowns event on August 22nd. The night will feature cocktails, dancing, conversation, and live jazz from local artist Lynn Hope and her band. For more information, houndscourt.com. That is houndscourt.com. And also know that support for My Favorite Vinyl is provided in part by CU CD and Vinyl in downtown Urbana. New and used CDs and vinyl, including rare imports and limited releases, as CEYOU CD and Vinyl, located behind the Elm City Roastery on Main Street in Urbana. Go in and say hi to Jesse. And also, you can find CEU CD and Vinyl on all social platforms. I was in there Friday night and picked up a couple things, as a matter of fact. Well, I appreciate you listening. Don Tanner saying so long. I'm going to play a few more songs for you coming up in just a second. Of course, Monday Morning Jazz is up next, and I'll be back with you bright and early next Monday at 8 a.m. for another rendition of My Favorite Vinyl. Go out and make it a great day. Mm-hmm.

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0: Thank you very much. Carl Allen on the drums. Carl Allen. Peter Martin on the piano. Peter Martin. Steve Wilson on the alto and soprano saxophones. Steve Wilson. Mr. Warren Wolf on the vibes. Warren Wolf. Yours truly, Christian McBride on bass. Thank you very much, ladies and gentlemen. Thank you so very kindly. You've been a wonderful audience. Thank you for joining us. We do have one more set. We hope you can stick around. If not, God bless you. Get home safely. Thank you very much.
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0: Thank you. Noriko Ueda playing the bass. Erica Von Kleist on the soprano saxophone. Kellen Hannes on the trumpet. Liesl Whitaker on lead trumpet, everybody. Sue Giles, the one and only Sue Giles. Thank you. And I'm Sherry Miracle, and we're the Diva Jazz Orchestra. Thank you. Thank you so much. Thank you, Dizzy Club.
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And that is true. We've had some people give CARS, and it works out really well.

Yes, I know her. Forget you, Lord.

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It's in him, and he got to come out.

Thank you. Thank you. We like to slow it on down right here. We like to slow it all the way down. This is a song. From the album entitled one thing. I can look back at the good times.

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I have a couple of public service announcements, and then we'll get back to the music. The Champaign Urbana Symphony Orchestra, in partnership with the Krannert Center for the Performing Arts, will present One Piece Music Symphony Orchestra on Saturday, September 26, 2026 at 7:30 p.m., featuring a full orchestra performing music from the One Piece television series, live in sync with scenes from the anime projected on screen. The concert celebrates more than 25 years of the Straw Hat Crew's adventures. 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Tomorrow, Tuesday, August 10th, Tiles at the Tavern will be happening. Sorry, that's August 11th. Tiles at the Tavern will be happening at Bentley's Tavern in Champaign. Tiles at the Tavern is a biweekly meetup hosted by Central Illinois Mahjong for Ricci Mahjong and other variants of Mahjong. It runs from 6 p.m. to 9 p.m. at Bentley's in downtown Champaign. You must be 21 with valid ID in order to get in. We also host a weekly Saturday meetup at the Mahjong Parlor located in the basement of the UCIMC from 4 p.m. until 10 p.m. No experience or knowledge of Mahjong is required to join. 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

0: Nicola Benedetti performing Wynton Marsalis's Violin Concerto in Meyerson Symphony Center in Dallas, Texas in 2018. This is Democracy Now!, democracynow.org. I'm Amy Goodman in Edinburgh, Scotland, with Nermeen Sheikh in New York.
1: We end today's show with the acclaimed Brazilian actor and filmmaker Wagner Moura. At the Edinburgh International Festival, he's starring in a sequel to a play by Henrik Ibsen titled A Trial After an Enemy of the People. In Ibsen's groundbreaking 1882 play, An Enemy of the People, protagonist Thomas Stockman faces shame and exile after attempting to expose a water pollution scandal in his hometown. In the sequel, director Christiane Jatahi throws Stockman into a modern-day public courtroom in Brazil, and it's up to a jury of audience members to decide if he is innocent or whether he is indeed an enemy of the people. Wagner Moura plays Thomas Stockman in the sequel. His Oscar-nominated performance in the film The Secret Agent, set during the Brazilian dictatorship, won him a Golden Globe as well as the 2025 Cannes Film Festival Award for Best Actor. Wagner Moura is also widely known for his role as the Colombian drug lord Pablo Escobar in the Netflix series Narcos.
0: We're joined right now in Edinburgh by Wagner Moura. Welcome back to Democracy Now! It's great to have you with us. you're a lot thinner than you were as Pablo Escobar.
2: Oh, Amy.
0: Last night, your performance, Wagner, in A Trial After the Enemy of the People, the takeoff on Ibsen's play. If you can explain this play, it is prevalent in so much of your work that you've starred in, that you've directed. Explain what this was all about. You took the breath away of the, 600 people at the Lyceum.
2: Yeah, Amy, I was so happy to see you there yesterday. I'm such a fan. Everybody was like, Amy's here. It was such a electrifying moment on the backstage. This play is like, I always wanted to stage this play, Ibsen's play. But then I started to talk with Christiane Jatahi, who's the director of the play, and she didn't want to do the play the way the play was. She was more interested in the aftermath of those characters, what was going to happen to, especially to Thomas Stockman after he was declared an enemy
0: of the
2: people.
0: And for people who aren't familiar, especially yes, young okay. people, the theme of Ibsen's play.
2: Yeah, An Enemy of the People was a play written by a Norwegian writer, Henrik Ibsen, back in the 19th century. And it's about a doctor of this spa resort. And this doctor discovers that in this, a place that everybody lives from this spa resort. This spa resort is the most important resource of the city. But then he discovers, his doctor discovers that the water of the spa resort is contaminated and harmful to people's health. So he reports that to the mayor of the town, who is your brother. And the mayor decides that he's going to hide the information from everybody else because he's afraid that the tourists won't bring the money that they bring to the city every summer if they know that the water is contaminated. So this is the dilemma of the play. Because Thomas insists, he thinks his moral imperative is like, I have to tell the truth. And he suffers lots of consequences for doing that. So in our production, we bring the audience to the stage every day, and together we decide whether Thomas Stockman, in today's perspective, in 2026, whether Thomas Stockman is or is not an enemy of the people.
0: An enemy of the people. And I think of Bolsonaro, who is currently in prison, the former president of your country, Brazil, and the parallels in dealing with COVID-19, what you should tell the people, and you bring up COVID in this new version of the play. But your observations as you were born halfway through the dictatorship mm-hmm. in Brazil. You were born, what, in 1976?
2: 76, yeah.
0: Something you know well. And now a president who was admiring of that dictatorship,
2: yeah.
0: authoritarian Jair Bolsonaro, is in prison
2: yeah.
0: for doing something that President Trump, you now live in Los Angeles, also was involved with
2: yeah.
0: as he attempted to overthrow the
2: yes.
0: government in
2: the election
0: and stop it. Yeah, why do you think he's in prison?
2: I think that, you know, I have a theory. I'm not, you know, political theorist, but my theory is that because the same thing that happened in the U.S., the invasion of the Capitol, happened in Brazil. It was the same thing. People invading the institutions and breaking things and all that. And that's because of their leaders. They were like, Bolsonaro and Trump were like, you should do that. The reason that in Brazil we acted really quickly to put Bolsonaro in jail, to find the financiers, to everybody.
0: He was called the Trump of the tropics.
2: Yes, he was called the Trump of the tropics for us. But the reason that I think that Brazil did it so fast is that not because I think that Brazilian institutions are stronger than Americans, but I think that we in Brazil, we know what a dictatorship is. We know how harmful that is, how horrible that is, how bad that is. That's my only explanation for the difference between, because they were both election deniers. They both attempted against democracy. And Bolsonaro himself, he's in jail right now because it was found a plot of a coup d'etat where he really, it's written that the idea was to kill Lula and the Supreme Court Justice Alexandre de Moraes. So that's basically why he is in jail right now. But I think when you mentioned COVID, I think he should be in jail for that too, because he was responsible for many deaths during the pandemic in Brazil.
0: Because?
2: Yeah, denying the pandemic, saying people should go to the streets, work, it's just a flu, don't worry about it, and didn't buy the vaccines on time, you know. That's something we mentioned in the play a little bit.
1: So Wagner,
0: my colleague Nermeen has a question for you from New York.
1: So Wagner, just to turn to some of the work, your recent work, which has in fact focused on the dictatorship in Brazil and Jair Bolsonaro, when you accepted the 2025 award for Best Actor at the Cannes Film Festival, you actually thanked Bolsonaro, saying that without him, the film could not be made. And you've also talked about the extent to which, despite the fact that the dictatorship ended more than four decades ago, echoes of the dictatorship remain. And had it not been for the dictatorship, Bolsonaro may not have been elected at all. So if you could just elaborate on some of these questions.
2: Yeah, we had in Brazil, we had this dictatorship that took a long time, 20 years, from 64 to 85. And after the dictatorship, we had this thing called the amnesty law. The amnesty law was basically something that forgave, you know, let's start from zero. Let's not think about it anymore. Let's have a fresh moment. And then it basically forgave all the torturers, killers, and people that did despicable things to civilians during the dictatorship. And I think that was one of the worst things that could have happened in Brazil, because now talking about the play again, I think that the notion of truth, the truth is a very important historical landmark. If we erase the truth, we leave people like not really knowing. You know? So was a dictatorship that bad? If everybody was, you know, if that was okay, then why we should care about democracy, and why should we? And I think that Bolsonaro emerged in Brazil as a political force because of that amnesty law. Because if we hadn't done that, people like him would never have appeared. Like a man who showed up as a far right figure that in the beginning was kind of funny, but then he became like the president of Brazil. He dedicated, when Dilma Rousseff was impeached in that coup d'etat against her, he dedicated his vote to the man who tortured Dilma. And I think that these kind of things would never have happened if we hadn't had this amnesty law that maybe make people forget how horrible the dictatorship is.
1: Well, Wagner,
2: that's why I think it's important to keep doing films, to keep doing, you know, political issues, at the work of the university, historians, journalists.
1: Well, could you say, Wagner, exactly how was the dictatorship talked about after it concluded? You know, you also made that magnificent, your first film as a director, Marighella, which looks at really very closely the way in which dissidents were treated under the dictatorship. But it's also implied in the film that their opposition is not referred to as opposition, but as terrorism. And indeed, that might be what's taught also in schools. So how socially have Brazilians politically through education been informed of the of what happened during the dictatorship?
2: When I was a kid, when I went to school, when the books that I read was like, they didn't even say, there was semantic changes. They didn't even say the coup d'etat of 64. They would say the revolution of 64 that saved Brazil of communism. That was the kind of stuff that I studied when I was a kid. That's why coming back again to the play and to was like this play, the reason I decided to do this play was like to investigate the moment of truth nowadays. What is truth? Because I believe that the truth as we know it is over, especially now with the advance of technologies and the decline of journalism as a pillar of democracy. So, but that's been going on forever. Like, so when I was a boy, that was the kind of thing that I was reading at school. That's why I think that my interest in movements of resistance in Brazil is so strong, because we don't know much about it.
0: Well, we want to talk about movements of resistance. We're going to do this in part two of our discussion. Right now, we have to end the broadcast. Wagner Moura, the acclaimed Brazilian actor and filmmaker, nominated for an Oscar for his performance in The Secret Agent. We'll talk about that. And post online at democracynow.org. We're here in Edinburgh, where he's starring in the film A Trial After an Enemy of the People. That does it for our show. A very happy birthday to Anjali Kamat. And special thanks to Professor Adam Dixon and the staff here at Panmure House. I'll be speaking at King's Theater Tuesday. Check our website, and in London on Wednesday. I'm Amy Goodman with Nermeen Sheikh.
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8: When we're doing work on polar bears, it's never the bear that's drugged that I'm worried about. It's the bears in the area that I didn't see. You know, your head's down, looking at the bear, monitoring them, how they're doing, and then all of a sudden you turn around and there's another very curious bear watching you. It's a little unnerving.
7: I'm Gary Niederhoff, producer of Big Picture Science in Oakland, California, where we draw surprising connections between the latest science and technology research to give you the big picture. Today on Sprouts, we head north to the Arctic, where scientists are studying how warmer temperatures and diminishing sea ice will affect ecosystems in the water and on land, and how they'll impact the global climate system. We begin with contributor Roland Pease speaking with Canadian zoologist Andrew Desrochers, who has returned from his field season studying polar bears and told Roland that he's discovered the animals are struggling to find enough food.
8: For the work that I'm interested in, it's much better to be out in the springtime because this is really the time of year when polar bears make their living. This is when they're hunting, killing seals, putting on weight, and it's also the mating season. So we get a lot more insights into their life history at this time of year.
9: So when you get out there, what are you doing when you actually spend, what, a few weeks, I take it, is in the area?
8: Yeah, exactly. We're out there for about a month. And typically what we're doing is we wake up in the morning and typical of the Arctic, you're usually waiting for weather. we can only work on sunny days that aren't too windy because we need to track bears. That's how we find them. Mm-hmm. They're at very low densities. So if you just fly around, you'll never find them or very rarely. So we have to get on their tracks. We find the bear. We assess their size. And then we use a mobilizing agent. We fire it from a dart gun. And the bears are asleep, usually within about 5 minutes. And then they're safe to approach and work on. And they're asleep for about an hour that they're safe to be with. And then we get out of their hair and leave them alone to do what they were doing.
9: But for that 1 hour then, that's pretty intense work, is it?
8: Yes, it is. I mean, there's a whole bunch of different things that we're doing. A lot of the work that we're looking at right now is focused on satellite telemetry. So in the springtime, we're deploying ear tag radios. So these are small transmitters, about half the size of a little matchbox. We put it on the ear, and then we can follow these bears. And what we're looking for is sort of their movements, their habitat use, and how they're responding to changing sea ice conditions. And in particular, when are they giving up on the sea ice and being forced ashore?
9: So at this time of year then, are you saying that the whole of the Hudson Bay is full of ice, or is it just the coastal parts, back in when you were doing the work?
8: Okay, in the springtime, the Hudson Bay is pretty much 100% ice cover. There's, of course, open areas, and it's a very dynamic habitat in this part of the Arctic. The ice is moving on wind and currents, and so what we're looking for are usually fairly stable pieces of ice that are thick enough that we can land a helicopter on. And of course, that's typically where the bears are found as well, because what they're looking for are seals, and the seals are looking for stable ice as well.
9: So, I mean, and this is what I've read, is that as the ice breaks up in the Hudson, then they have to retreat to land. Is that right?
8: Yes, this is one of these, what we call a seasonal ice ecosystem, where the ice disappears completely. It'll be pretty much gone in the next couple of weeks, and then it won't start to reform until sometime in November and December. And that's really one of the critical parameters that we also try to monitor, is when do the bears come on shore and when do they leave? Because for that whole time that the bears are on land, they're not feeding or very little, and they lose about 1 kilogram of body mass per day. And so this is one of the critical parameters, is like, how long can they stay on land before they start to suffer the ill effects of not having enough energy stored? And while polar bears are very well adapted to going very long periods of time, they can go months and months without eating anything. And that's not a problem for the bears. I mean, we've got pregnant females that will go 8 months without eating anything. But those bears come ashore absolutely obese, and they're adapted to fatten and go for these long periods. But for other bears, they're really not able to go for maybe 200 days. And so those are the bears that switch from a controlled fasting to basically starvation. And of course, at the end of starvation is death. And you know, we think about polar bears being a carnivore, but I've called them a lipivore. They eat lipids or fat. And that's really what makes a polar bear tick, is they just sort of walk around the Arctic, kill a seal, and then suck off the blubber off those seals, and it goes almost unchanged from the seal right into their own fat stores.
9: What do the polar bears do once they're on land? Are they, I hate to say, are they hanging around getting bored, or are they trying to scrape some kind of a living off the things that they can find?
8: Well, there's a bit of a lot of variation. I mean, one thing you got to remember is that polar bears really are individuals. They've got their own behaviors, their own patterns, and so it varies. So some of the big male polar bears, they hit the beach in Hudson Bay, and they just sit there for the whole summer. They'll just make a nice little shallow area. They actually become quite social. You can have, you know, the equivalent of, like, say, 15, 20 polar bears in an area the size of your house, probably. And they'll lie right next to each other, incredibly social. Every so often, if it's a nice cool day, they'll do some play wrestling and things like that. But they're just in an energy conservation mode. Other bears, pregnant females, go far inland and they'll try to get away from other bears and try to find a place to start digging a den. Mothers with cubs are sort of spread on the inside areas as well, away from the coast. They don't want to be bothered by other bears. Sometimes they'll eat berries. Sometimes they'll be lucky and find a dead seal. But there's really precious little for the bears to eat when they're on land in summer.
9: Yeah, I mean, so you just mentioned cubs and I hadn't thought about that. Are they affected by this changing ice cover and so on? How do they feed? Are they entirely fed by their mothers or what?
8: Yeah, well, cubs, polar bear cubs will stay with their mother for 2.5 years. It's kind of typical of most species. It's the really young and the really old that are vulnerable to these changes. So the really young ones, the biggest problem for them is if mom doesn't get enough fat stored, she will stop nursing. And once she stops nursing, then the cubs are on their own for food. And of course, during the summertime, there's not much there. And so this is a real weak point in their life history. And we suspect that that's probably where a lot of these populations are getting in trouble. Mom stops lactating because, of course, she needs to survive to reproduce again. You know, a female polar bear can keep reproducing well into her 20s. So the cubs sort of become disposable at that point. And we do see years when the bears are in poor condition that we do see much higher cub mortality.
9: Yeah, because I was wondering if the cubs or, I don't know, the mothers themselves or something, are there some of the polar bears which are more vulnerable to these changes than, let's say, the big males?
8: Exactly. Yeah, there's a lot of variation in terms of the dynamics of the sea ice, what prey are available to the bears, and the seasonality differs a lot as well.
9: But also, presumably, the impacts of global warming is differing.
8: Exactly. I mean, we've got populations in decline, and the Western Hudson Bay population has declined about half over the years that I've been studying there since the 1980s. Other areas are pretty robust and doing quite well. And it all comes back to how much the sea ice has changed and what is the structure of that ecosystem. Because some areas we're seeing sea ice loss, but the bears are responding well to it because it depends on where the seals are and are the seals being affected and can the bears still get them. So some areas that are losing sea ice very quick are still doing okay from the polar bear perspective. But it's probably a limited time offer sort of thing that these ecosystems will be impacted eventually.
9: Right. So even if there's a short-term gain, that's not the long-term prospect.
8: That's exactly it. And, you know, we're not talking about the extinction of polar bears anytime in the foreseeable future. What we're talking about is sort of the erosion of the species at the edges, and those ecosystems that are being most affected could blink out. And we're talking within the coming decades. But it's very hard to predict because, you know, we're really dependent on what the sea ice is doing and what the sea ice scientists tell us are the likely outcomes of warming.
9: You said that you've been involved in studying these bears for 4 decades or more. This particular project, the West Hudson Bay one, I think goes back to the 70s or even the 60s. You know, in all those years, have you learned what you wanted to know about their biology and about their life cycle and their life histories and so on?
8: Oh, I could do this for another 50 years if I had the chance. There's no question that we are seeing changes in the population. But, you know, I didn't get into this to study the effects of humans on polar bears. It's just I was really interested in their natural history. And it's kind of unfortunate that a lot of my career has been spent, you know, studying the unnatural history of polar bears. When I worked in the Norwegian Arctic, I was studying the effects of pollution. And since that time, I've really been focused on the effects of climate change on the bears.
9: I saw that you first noted that there's probably a connection with climate change and their body mass and so on back in the 90s.
8: Yes, yeah, it was early sort of warnings. At that time, we didn't really know what was going on. And it wasn't until we sort of sat down, myself and a colleague, Ian Sterling, we wrote a paper in 1993 about the potential effects of climate change on polar bears. But at that time, both of us thought that this was something far, far away in the future. And I did not foresee that it would be so manifest over my career.
9: When you're going back year after year, I guess that sometimes you come across the same bears again and again. I mean, are there any that you sort of recognize from their behavior? You mentioned them being a bit individual.
8: It's clear. There's different levels of aggression, for example. And some bears, when you come in with the helicopter, they're quite confused, I would say. Other bears are just quite angry, and they'll come rushing at the helicopter. And we see that sort of behavior repeatedly over and over. And it's fascinating. I've caught some of these big males, and they come to exactly the same spot year after year after year. So this is an animal that's moving over, you know, hundreds and hundreds of kilometers in this featureless environment, migrating out across the bay. And yet they'll come back to sit on the same little point of land every year in a row. So it's fascinating. So there's this fidelity. Bears are real homebodies. They like to come back to the same place, but some of them have this affinity to a location that's just astounding.
9: You were talking a bit about the future of ice and so on, particularly, well, I'll bring it back to the Hudson Bay. We know that the ice is getting thinner and melting more basically year on year as a trend. Are the climate forecasters able to tell you what the ice will look like in Hudson Bay in 20, 30 years? For example, let's say we were able to keep to the Paris target of 2 degrees of warming or something like that, which is quite a lot of warming, probably particularly in the Arctic. What does the Hudson Bay ice look then?
8: Well, pretty much all the climate modeling that's been done by sea ice scientists is not good for polar bears in the Hudson Bay ecosystem. Most projections would say that the bears probably won't persist beyond mid-century in that area. There's just not going to be enough ice. And, you know, people always say, well, how can you predict that? And, well, you know, it's interesting because climate change has happened in the past, but for natural reasons. And if you actually go back in the history of polar bears, we know that they were down around Denmark and southern Sweden during the last ice age. But as the climate warmed, the bears slowly moved further and further north. The problem with directional warming like we have now is that eventually these areas that they're currently living in just won't have enough sea ice. And that's the situation down in the Baltic Sea. It still freezes in winter. The bears used to be there, but they're not there anymore. So there's certain limitations to how far you can push any species, and polar bears in some parts of their range are getting pretty close to that edge.
9: And the fact that you're still doing this, it's quite a long career studying this. You obviously find the allure irresistible.
8: I tell you, the sea ice environment is where I'm probably the happiest. It's just an incredibly beautiful, serene part of the world. It's where polar bears make their living. And I tell you, tracking a polar bear, seeing what they're killing, where they're killing seals and what they're eating from them, the mating behavior. I mean, 40 years on, I could keep going. Polar bears are endlessly fascinating species, and just I feel fortunate every time I'm out on the ice there to work with them.
9: Andrew Desrochers, thank you so much for talking to Big Picture Science.
8: It's been my pleasure. Thank you.
10: Andrew Desrochers is a zoologist at the University of Alberta in Canada, and he's been leading a decades-long study on polar bears living in the high Canadian North.
9: Molly, a nerdy fact, a little bit disconcerting maybe. Arctic actually does mean bear.
10: What part of Arctic means bear?
9: Well, it's the Greek Arktikos, and apparently what that actually means is near the bear not being polar bear. So quite confusing. This is actually about Ursa Major, the constellation. One you probably know better as the Big Dipper, I think, in America.
10: That's right.
9: And that's up in the north. So for the Greeks and for the Romans, the Arctic was that bit up in the north where they were going to.
10: Polar bears, rightly or wrongly, have been the poster animal for climate change from the very beginning. Do you get a sense whether that was appropriate, Roland, to use this animal for a changing world?
9: I think they are so engaging. I can absolutely see why people wanted to do it. And as you heard from Andrew, they are endangered by this process. Maybe not today, but over the decades. So yes, I think it was. The trouble is that like predictions that maybe the ice would melt quicker than it we're actually seeing, the fact that the bears are surviving better than maybe one or two people were saying has been used as a stick with which to beat climate change. They are, this is all some kind of overhyped stuff. The truth is, the place is changing so fast. He mentioned how at the end of the Ice Age, they had to retreat north because the glaciers disappeared from over Europe. Well, at some point, there's nowhere for them to retreat to.
7: 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I'm Gary Niederhoff, producer of Big Picture Science in Oakland, California, and this week we're talking about the changing ecosystem of the Arctic, how it affects wildlife, and how it affects the ocean currents that govern global climate. Continuing his polar beat, Roland caught up with Jonathan Nash, a physical oceanographer at Oregon State University in Corvallis, Oregon, where he heads to Greenland aboard the Sir David Attenborough.
11: You know, studying physics at a glacier ocean boundary is incredibly challenging. The glaciers are, you know, actively calving, which means huge chunks of the glacier face are breaking off and forming massive icebergs. And because of that, humans do not go there. And so it matters because the types of fluid dynamics and heat transports that are leading to ice melt aren't well known, and they aren't well represented in the numerical models used to predict the change in climate.
9: We've seen the pictures, I guess, of huge chunks or huge cliffs almost of ice breaking up and crashing into the water. So I can understand you want to sort of keep away from that. But yeah, the idea there's science

0: fresh, cold layer on the top of the Coca-Cola, and then the ice cube stops melting, and it just stays cold on the top and warm cola on the bottom. But if you put that ice cube in a glass of water, it melts immediately because it creates these incredibly intricate patterns, fluid dynamical motions that actually enhance that ice cube's ability to melt and the ability of the water to melt the ice cube. On a glacier, you have all those types of currents. In addition, you have little tiny bubbles, pressurized bubbles, popping out of the ice and causing it to melt faster than we thought. We have sediment raining down from these river plumes that are flowing beneath the glacier, and they're bringing sediments up from the bottom, and then they're raining back down on the glacier face. And so, you know, these are like the complications that make the problem, well, they actually are sort of critically important, actually, to the way the glaciers are melting.
1: It does sound incredibly dynamic. Give me a sense of the scale of the glacier front that you're sort of heading up to. You know, how high it is, how wide, how deep the water.
0: Yeah, it's, you know, it's roughly between 5 and 10 kilometers across the fjord. And in places, you know, the glacier will be 300 meters tall. So, you know, that's like a 100-story building.
1: Wow.
0: So these are huge.
1: I mean, that's above the water or that's the full height?
0: No, what you see above the water, sometimes you'll see 50 meters or 20 meters or, you know, something above the water, but then there will be, you know, hundreds of meters below the ocean surface.
1: So you've got the ocean water, salty, obviously, it's sort of washing up against it, underneath it, I presume, as well. And then you've got all these currents that you're talking about, they're generated just because the ice is there.
0: Right. So the, you know, as the ice is melting, and it's melting both on land, and where it does that, it forms rivers of fresh meltwaters, and those flow beneath the glacier, tens, hundreds of kilometers upstream. And when they get to the ocean, they emerge at the bottom, and fresh water is lighter than salty water. And so that fresh water rises rapidly to the surface, as does any of the meltwaters that are coming right off the glacier face. And as these fresh waters rise to the surface, we call them convective. They are, it's like these, the big clouds you watch that are in motion, but they are billowing up the face of the glacier. And as they do that, when they get to the surface, this chunk of water that was fresh at the bottom, by the time it gets to the surface, it's 30 parts salt water and only one part fresh water, which means it mixed in, it brought in 30 parts of ocean water to mix with that one part of fresh water as it rises. And those ocean waters are warm, right? So the more vigorous these freshwater melt plumes are, the more heat it's bringing in from the North Atlantic. And so as we increase the amount of melt, we're actually increasing the amount of heat we're bringing in from the Atlantic Ocean. And so you ask, like, why is this interesting? Why is this exciting? Like, what are we learning? Well, we're sort of learning these about these feedbacks, right? You have a little bit of melt, you bring in a little bit of heat, you bring more melt, you have more heat, and then, you know, that whole process gets out of control.
1: That's really, I can see why you're interested in this. Now, I mean, you're on the research vessel Sir David Attenborough, but actually to say that it's a ship, I think understates this particular mission. There's a lot more than one ship involved, I think.
0: Correct, right. So we have the one ship, but then on this boat we have, oh, you know, you have a dozen or more autonomous instruments of various sorts. And, you know, the things that we are doing, we brought with us two small boats, about 12, 15 feet long. And those boats are able to deploy little remotely operated vehicles that can then deploy and bolt things to the glacier faces. And so this is one example of the types of things that we've brought with us. And once we get to the glacier, we will drive our little boats to the glacier face where, you know, where humans can't go, but where our unmanned little vessels can go, and they can do the work for us.
1: You say bolting things to the surface of the front of the...
0: Yes, and, you know, 50 to 100 meters below the surface. So, you know, the length of a football pitch. That far down, we deliver an instrument package that is measuring exactly how quickly the ice is melting and what are the ocean properties that are driving that melt.
1: I mean, are you sitting there with a joystick or something? Is it autonomous? Are you going to be steering it or one of your colleagues?
0: Well, yeah, three or four of us are steering it. So we will put our boat in the water and start driving it towards the glacier face. At the same time, we will have an airborne drone flying above it, watching it, and we will have that screen in front of us. And we will drive the boat to the face of the glacier, and that will be like somebody like myself. And then we will park it right at the glacier. We'll just drive it in there, and then we'll give it a little bit of gas.

0: and say, keep going, and it'll just be parked against the glacier. And then we will have another colleague operating the winch. So that person will be, with a little joystick, lowering a remotely operated vehicle down 50 to 100 meters. And then they will be driving the ROV. And so looking around, so the ROV is a remotely operated vehicle, an underwater little robot. And it will look around and it will say, oh, here's the ice face. And it will drive to the ice face. And then it is carrying beneath it this thing that we call the melt stake. And the melt stake has some ice screws that come from, like, the ice climbing community uses these to, you know, for safety. We use them to drill into the ice. And so they're on the end of this complicated little instrument package that we have. We will drill that into the ice. The remotely operated vehicle will let go of it. And then, you know, it will come to the surface and we'll, the boat will drive back.
1: I suppose there are two aspects of this I think which listeners will find interesting. One is, I guess we want to know the fate of the Greenland ice sheet, which is absolutely vast, and it's going to take a long time for it all to go, as I understand it. But a lot of it is being lost through this process, I guess, at the end of these fjords where the ice is breaking up.
0: Right. I mean, the critical part of Greenland is it is losing mass, so that's important for Greenland itself. The larger consequences for Northern Europe and Europe and the climate is also the effect from the input of the fresh water that is coming off of Greenland. And as I told you before, like, the fresh water coming off of Greenland is buoyant, it is light, and so it rises to the surface. And the critical questions are, how does that fresh water that's entering the North Atlantic change the larger scale ocean circulation patterns in the Atlantic Ocean? And the way things are set up right now, we have the Gulf Stream, which brings warm waters up the west side of the Atlantic Ocean, and it delivers those warm waters towards the UK and Europe. As we increase the amount of fresh water coming off of Greenland, the idea is that some of that circulation pattern will be diverted further south, and there'll be a cooling effect in the North Atlantic, and it could cause, you know, a rapid cooling event there and rapid warming in other places. And so predicting that so-called sort of tipping point of the climate system where you've delivered just a little bit too much fresh water from Greenland to change the whole circulation patterns in the North Atlantic Ocean, that's a critical part of why we want to understand Greenland ice melt.
1: Jonathan, thank you so much for talking to Big Picture Science.
0: Oh, you're very welcome. It's been lovely.
2: Jonathan Nash is an oceanographer at Oregon State University and a member of the GIANT team sailing near Greenland aboard the RRS Sir David Attenborough. Well, Roland, it's time for the big picture perspective. In this case, it's about the changing Arctic. What are your thoughts?
1: My thoughts are this, Molly. Global warming is changing the whole world. And some places are getting warmer that were warm before. Some places are getting drier that were dry before. Some places the rainfall patterns are changing, but they're just changing. The Arctic is being transformed. The ice that used to be there is going away. You know, when I was brought up, the idea of the Arctic was it was this impenetrable frozen mass that only heroic people could get into. It was only in 1977 that a Russian nuclear icebreaker managed to punch its way all the way up to the North Pole in summer, you know, and now there are summer cruises going up there any day. It's such a transformation. And I, you know, the reason I wanted to do this is to capture just how much it is changing, because it's, I think, a real emblem of the way that the global warming is taking us.
2: Well, Roland, can we end on a note of hope or hopefulness? Is it too late for solutions? Is there anything that can be done at this late stage?
1: Anything we do now could be better than not doing anything at all. You know, if we get to grips with the amount of carbon dioxide going into the atmosphere, we can actually change it. If, you know, the other things like the
2: deforestation. So we can still make a difference.
1: We can still make a difference. But it requires people to want that difference. So, you know, that's the point. We can make the difference, but we have to make it happen.
3: 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I'm Gary Niederhoff in Oakland, California. Thank you for listening, and see you next week on Sprouts.

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2: Hi, welcome to Food Sleuth Radio, where we help you think beyond your plate. I'm Melinda Hemmelgarn, a registered dietitian and investigative nutritionist on a mission to connect the dots between food, health, and agriculture and find food truth. And today I am delighted to welcome back one of my favorite food safety experts, Dr. Don Schaffner. He is an extension specialist in food science, distinguished professor, and department chair of the Department of Food Science at Rutgers University in New Jersey. Dr. Schaffner's research interests include hand washing, cross-contamination, and quantitative microbial risk assessment. He has authored hundreds of peer-reviewed publications and educated thousands of food industry professionals and consumers. He is a fellow of the Institute of Food Technologists, the American Academy of Microbiology, the Society for Risk Analysis, and International Association for Food Protection. He is also the co-host of two entertaining and informative podcasts, one on food safety called Food Safety Talk, and another called Risky or Not. Dr. Schaffner holds a BS in food science from Cornell University and an MS and PhD in food science and technology from the University of Georgia. Welcome back, Don.
3: Hey, Melinda. Pleasure to be here today.
2: Well, the last time we spoke was 2024, and we talked about COVID-19, salmonella, listeria, and more, but we did not talk about cyclospora. And since this organism has been the cause of our most recent nationwide outbreak, I thought we should amplify your insights on this particular organism. I suspect you have been very busy.
3: Oh boy, have I been busy. It's like drinking from a fire hose. And you know, I mean, this is the job that we do in extension, is communicating with the general public. The news media provide an opportunity for us to do that. The thing about working with the news media is you have to go when they think there's news. And boy, do they think there's lots of news about cyclospora. And so, yeah, I mean, it would be great to do media every week for just a couple of minutes, but that's not the way the news cycle works. I'll be glad when it quiets down, but for now, I'm just doing my best to ride this wave and to try to get information out there to help people make decisions about what foods to eat and what to worry about.
2: Well, the story seems to change every day, and I think it's hard for consumers. I ran into a neighbor, for example, in my local grocery store, and she had pretty much sworn off all fresh produce because she was so frightened. So first of all, what is cyclospora and how does it get in our food?
3: Great question. So cyclospora is a parasite. So there's basically three categories of organisms that are associated with food that can make us sick, broad categories. One is viruses, the other is bacteria, and the last one is parasites. And so the unique thing about viruses and parasites is that generally they do not reproduce outside the host. And so if you have a virus or you have a parasite, the only way to make more viruses and more parasites is to give that organism to someone for them to become infected, and then they will start shedding the organism. That happens with things like Salmonella 2, Salmonella and E. coli and Listeria, but at least with Salmonella, E. coli and Listeria, I can bring those to my laboratory here at Rutgers, and I can, if you give me one Salmonella cell, I can, through using some very simple techniques, turn that into millions of Salmonella cells. The only way I can do that with viruses or parasites would be just to eat them and then hope that I get infected, and then I will vomit or poop them out, which is not a great way to do that. And so cyclospora is a parasite. It has unique attributes because it's a parasite, and it is certainly the organism that is the organism of the day right now. We first learned about cyclospora in the 1990s when there was an outbreak linked to raspberries from Guatemala, which made a bunch of people sick, and that got on our radar. Now, cyclospora had been on our public health radar before that because it's also associated with traveler's diarrhea. And so someone will travel to a country with a less developed public health infrastructure. They'll eat food or drink the water. They'll get sick and they'll come back home. And then they will present with this traveler's diarrhea. Cyclospora is one of many causes of traveler's diarrhea. But now, then we're not sure exactly why, we have a cyclospora season in this country right now. And so we know that from May until August, we tend to see spikes in cyclospora cases. We don't really know why we see this May to August spike, but it's definitely real and it happens year in and year out, at least in the last decade or so. The way cyclospora gets into us is either through food or water. Now, I'm a food safety microbiologist. There's a big outbreak going on that's been linked to lettuce, but I think it's important to not forget that cyclospora can also be a waterborne pathogen. We've seen outbreaks linked to water parks. We've seen outbreaks linked to contaminated drinking water. And the other thing to think about with respect to the current situation with cyclospora is we probably have multiple overlapping outbreaks going on right now. So everybody's heard a lot about what's going on in Michigan and Ohio and the surrounding states. That's probably only part of the problem. And probably there are other causes for the other cyclospora cases we see in other parts of the country. And maybe there's even other causes for the spike that we're seeing in Michigan and Ohio. At least that's my contention. So that's a little bit of background about cyclospora as an organism and about the current situation.
2: Well, lettuce has been implicated from Taylor Farms in Mexico. But I think you raise a really good point, and that is it looks like it's not just one outbreak from one source. It looks like it's multiple. And when I think about fecal contaminants, I think about irrigation water contaminated with fecal material. But you mentioned raspberries. They're up off the ground. They're on a bush. How does that contamination happen?
3: That's a great question. Well, I know that FDA did investigations after that Guatemalan raspberry outbreak. I'm not sure whether they ever figured out the definitive cause. And unfortunately, that is often the case with these food poisoning outbreaks that we trace back to farm locations. It's often difficult to pinpoint the cause simply because by the time you learn of the outbreak and you do the traceback investigations and you find your way back to the farm that you think caused it, that farm may no longer be producing raspberries or lettuce or what have you. And so it's very difficult to reconstruct that after the fact. So in addition to irrigation water, and I don't know if Taylor Farms has confirmed that, we also treat crops with pesticides. Raspberries in particular are a pretty sensitive crop. We know this if we've ever bought raspberries and put them in our fridge at home and then discovered a few days later they're growing beautiful mold. That can also happen when the raspberries are growing in the field. And so pesticides are sprayed to control mold growth on raspberries. And you start with a concentrated pesticide solution and then you dilute it in water. And I believe, and this is working from memory here, but I believe one of the hypothetical causes for the Guatemalan raspberry outbreak was pesticide makeup water. That is the additional water you add to pesticides to make them be able to be sprayed, that was contaminated. But I don't think we have a definitive cause. That was just one of the hypothesized causes. And it also could be not irrigation water, but it could be post-harvest wash water. So for example, it might not be that the iceberg lettuce was contaminated in the field. And that kind of makes sense if you think about iceberg lettuce. It's a tightly wrapped head. And so would the contamination get beyond just the outside leaves? It's not clear. But if you took that iceberg lettuce and you chopped it up and you shredded it and then you washed it to remove dirt and the water that you happened to use was contaminated, then that could lead to the lettuce being contaminated. The other thing that's important to realize with all of this is that the issue is that the way food poisoning outbreaks work is through an epidemiological signal. So for example, people will eat something. They will be exposed to the parasite. And then one of the things that's unique about this parasite is that it has, relative to things like Salmonella and E. coli, the parasite has a very long incubation period. And so when you get exposed to Salmonella and E. coli, the incubation period is 24 hours, 48 hours, 72 hours. With cyclospora, the incubation period can range from 2 days up to 14 days with the typical incubation period of 1 week. Now, after you ingest the source of the organism and then you wait that incubation period, then you start to have diarrhea, you'll probably, you know, you'll be sick for a day or two. You'll either start to get better or you don't. If you don't start to get better, you might go to see a doctor. The doctor will see you and say, yeah, you maybe have food poisoning, or you certainly have, you know, some kind of diarrhea at this point. We don't know what's causing it. The doctor may order a stool culture. One important thing to realize is that there are general tests for infectious pathogens like bacteria. There's a battery of tests that you can run when you think you might be infected with a parasite, but Cyclospora does not typically show up on that battery of tests. And so to confirm that it's Cyclospora, you have to run a Cyclospora-specific assay. Now, once you've been confirmed to have Cyclospora, and let's say you happen to live in Michigan, okay, well, now we know there's an outbreak going on in Michigan and you have Cyclospora. Now we got to find out what caused you to become sick. So now an epidemiologist is going to come out and talk to you about what you ate. But remember, at this point, we're 1 or 2 weeks because of the incubation period. We're maybe a week to get diagnosed, a week for the test. So we're looking at foods you might have eaten 3 to 4 weeks ago. And so figuring out what people ate 3 to 4 weeks ago that might be the source, is that's kind of where we are right now. And so what the epidemiologists have told us is that there is a strong epidemiological signal between consumption of items from Taco Bell that contain shredded lettuce and the illness. Now, we've also heard reports of thousands of people sick in Michigan and Ohio and surrounding states, but I'm quite sure, based on the data that I've seen, that not all of those thousands and thousands of people have confirmed Cyclospora. It's just people that we suspect may be linked to this outbreak. I don't think we have detailed food histories from all of these thousands of individuals. Now, we have enough information from detailed food histories from, let's say, hundreds of individuals that has encouraged the epidemiologists to think that it's this lettuce. But it's super important to realize that all of this is based on guesses and on statistics. And again, as somebody that uses statistics in terms of what he does every day and the research that we do, that's a perfectly valid way to make decisions, but realize that there's always some uncertainty with that. And so that's kind of the situation that we're dealing with right now.
2: What I downloaded for this conversation was the recall alert from the FDA and all of the different brands and places where this contaminated lettuce might end up. So lots of food service operations. And I'm thinking about, did this go to not only fast food restaurants, but did this also go to hospitals? And that introduces another whole layer of complexity with regard to severity of the outbreak for people, you know, who are already compromised. I think it is really hard for people to trace. So we hear, for example, this is a Taylor Farms farm that we think where the lettuce came from that's contaminated. But you look at all the different brands that come from Taylor Farms. So there's a brand out of Walmart, for example, different name. And that's where it gets complicated for people. And they may just throw up their hands and say, I'm just going to avoid all lettuce or all produce just to be safe. How do you help people navigate this series of unknowns?
3: Yeah, it's a great question. And so a little bit about the complexity and the nature of the recall. So again, we talked about what it takes for the epidemiological signal to show up, okay? And then let's trace back from that. So let's say now, okay, we know that we have hundreds of people that are sick with Cyclospora. We believe that the common source is lettuce from Taco Bell. Let's go find out. Let's go talk to Taco Bell. And, you know, that doesn't mean necessarily going and talking to the individual stores, although it might, and find out, okay, well, where did you, Taco Bell number one or two or three or A or B or C, where did you source that lettuce? And of course, they're a big corporation and they source from another big corporation. And so, oh yes, it turns out it's from Taylor Farms. And specifically at that time of year in Michigan, it's being sourced, or it was sourced from Taylor Farms de Mexico, which is a Mexican part of Taylor Farms. Okay, so we know it's Taco Bell's in Michigan and Ohio. We know that it's lettuce. Let's find out the source of the lettuce. Okay, it comes from Taylor Farms. We'll talk to Taylor Farms, figure out, okay, where did that come from? It came from this farm in Mexico. Okay, Taylor Farms, we've now implicated you epidemiologically, and we've implicated this farm epidemiologically, but this farm does more than serve Taco Bell. They serve other clients. And so we trace back to the farm, and then we trace forward to say, okay, where else did lettuce? And again, at this point, the agencies think it's lettuce, but we don't know necessarily which batches of lettuce, because of course, part of the weird and confusing thing about microbiological contamination is that it's at low levels and it's sporadic. And so not everything coming out of that location in Mexico might have been linked to the outbreak. And so we've got to figure out, okay, which product is it? Now let's find related product that was harvested at the same time that might be part of Taylor Farms' batching system and their codes. And then, okay, who did that go to? And like I said, maybe it shows up in Walmart, other locations. And of course, the food supply is incredibly complicated, and the same product may go into different companies in different packages with different codes. And so figuring out exactly, okay, what's part of the recall, what's not part of the recall, what's implicated, what's not implicated, and all of that. And then on top of all of that, in the middle of this, FDA announces, oh, we have a lettuce positive sample. So this is not trace back. This is not epidemiology. This is, oh, we found an actual product that had actual cyclospora in it, and it was from Taylor Farms, but it was not part of the original batch of product that was recalled. And then 24 hours later or so, FDA says, oops, sorry, our bad. Turns out that was a false positive. And we can talk a little bit about the testing for cyclospora, but basically, you have to be very careful with this organism. The tests are rather sophisticated, and they are subject to false positives. And so FDA has procedures about what to do if you get a positive to confirm that it's not a false positive. And it appears that they may have not followed their own procedures. And so with that announcement that, oh, it's not just this lettuce, it might be all lettuce from this location, that kind of threw everything into a big kerfuffle. And then FDA said, oh, sorry, we messed up. It's not. And so I don't think there's any backsies with recalls. At this point, I think the recall is already in place, so we're going to recall that product, even though maybe the science was not supportive of that. And then to kind of end on what your question is what do people eat? I can tell you what I've been doing. I haven't changed my diet one bit. I had salad last night, the night before that. I'm going to have salad again tonight. I really think that the risk has passed. And even when there was risk, the risk was focused exclusively on product that was consumed in Michigan and Ohio and the surrounding states. Now, we have other outbreaks going on, but we don't have vehicles implicated in any of those. And so what I have chose to do is to not change my diet one bit. Now, if you are going to modify your behavior, my suggestion is you don't rely on washing as a magic step that's going to make your food safe, because washing is a perfectly fine intervention. We use it on our hands, we use it on food, but it's not the same as, let's say, a known highly effective intervention like cooking. So, you know, if you've got a hankering for fresh berries, instead of having fresh berries, you know, maybe you make a berry tart, or you cook those berries into something. That works okay for a lot of things. Doesn't work so well for iceberg lettuce. But again, like I said, I have not changed my consumption patterns, but people may have. And certainly I hear from retailers that the fresh fruit and vegetable purchases are down. And that's unfortunate, because those are healthy foods that should be part of a healthy diet.
2: All right. Well, let me take one break and remind our listeners that if you're just joining us, you're tuned into Food Sleuth Radio. And today we are joined by Dr. Dawn Schaffner, Extension Specialist in Food Science at Rutgers University in New Jersey and expert in food safety. All right. I remember in 2024, I asked you what foods you would avoid from a food safety perspective. And you mentioned that you really stay away from cut leafy greens. So yes, you're still having salads, but it's the cut leafy greens that pose a higher risk. Why is that?
3: Well, what I will say is, and maybe I want to go back and talk to 2024 me, because I would say I don't want to be hypocritical. I tend to avoid cut leafy greens, especially when I'm traveling. I am much more trusting of the leafy greens that we purchased from our own grocery store here. And so I am eating essentially bagged. When I say had a salad, yes, I'm eating bagged salad. I'm eating bagged baby carrots. We're eating red peppers that we cut ourselves, eating tomatoes that we cut ourselves. But certainly the nature of bagged lettuce, and I know other experts who don't eat bagged lettuce ever.
2: Yes.
3: And certainly that's their right to do that. And the concern is, if you have a contaminated head of lettuce, then the contamination is just on that head. But if you buy a bagged salad, the concern is, and we've actually published a risk assessment on this quite a few years ago that shows that if you have only a few contaminated leaves going into a common washing area, and you don't adequately control the chlorine in that wash area, you can get spread from one leaf to another. And so initially, just a few contaminated leaves can now spread that contamination over to many, many more leaves. And the other thing to realize too, which is relevant to Cyclospora, while chlorine does not do a good job necessarily of killing even salmonella that's on a leaf, what chlorine does pretty well when you're washing leaves and washing salmonella off those leaves is that it does a pretty good job of interrupting the transmission from contaminated leaf to uncontaminated leaf. Because for the salmonella to move from the contaminated leaf to the uncontaminated leaf, it has to move through chlorinated water, which the salmonella doesn't like and which will kill it. Not the case with Cyclospora, because it is a chlorine-resistant organism, as are most parasites. And so I could imagine a scenario where leafy greens was contaminated with Cyclospora, they were washed, and the washing, even with adequate chlorine, the washing didn't do a good job, and that contamination got spread around to multiple leaves. We don't know that that's what happened with Taylor Farms. Again, Taylor Farms themselves, I think, is even questioning some of the epidemiology, and so I'm not sure that everybody is in agreement that indeed it even was lettuce from Taco Bell, but let's say it was. There's a scenario that makes sense that it could be Cyclospora because of its ability to not be as affected, significantly less affected by chlorine.
2: And that explains the water parks and recommendation to be very careful not to swallow pool water.
3: Yes.
2: I have two areas that I want to get into. One is cuts to food net funding and how that has impacted our nation's ability to track foodborne illness outbreaks and prevent them in the future. And the other thing I want to get to is what you think has been missing from the news cycle. Which do you want to do first?
3: Let's do food net first, because that's easy.
2: Okay.
3: So for those that don't know, FoodNet is a program that is administered by the CDC. And in FoodNet, it doesn't surveil all foodborne illness investigations, but there's a certain regions of the country that are part of this FoodNet catchment basin. Earlier this year, CDC announced that it was dropping a number of organisms from its mandatory reporting. And one of the organisms they dropped was Cyclospora. Did that cause this outbreak? No. But would that be a tool that we would love to have online and be functioning during this outbreak to help us learn, or actually outbreak and outbreaks? There's multiple outbreaks going on. Would it be great to have that as a tool that was turned on to collect data during this busy summertime where we see so many cases? Absolutely. That was a real tragedy that that was turned off. Now, we're still getting data, but I would have to say I suspect we're getting much less data than we would have gotten if CDC had not removed that mandatory requirement. And so I think that's a big oops, and it's one that I think is certainly not good, and we should have had that. And again, we've seen a lot of disruption at the federal level, both to research funding and to the supposed DOGE efficiency cuts, which really didn't do much of anything except make it harder for good people to get their work done. I don't think that they contributed anything, and they may certainly have weakened our infrastructure. I'm not saying it caused this outbreak, but it's certainly something that I would like to have had be not cut, and I would like to have had full government expertise available instead of the demoralized and decimated government employee ranks that we have right now.
2: Yeah, it's a shame. I think I've heard public health experts talk about how we take our public health infrastructure for granted when things are going well. And then you know something's wrong when you have these nationwide outbreaks. And we really do need a strong public health infrastructure to prevent tragedies like this from happening. And there's so much loss when you think about not only quality of life, but also the energy and effort that went into all of this food production now being recalled and wasted. I want to know what you think has been missing from the news that you wish was amplified more.
3: Well, I think it's hard to tell people what to do. I wish Taylor Farms had communicated more. I think the International Fresh Produce Association has a good website that provides the perspective of the industry. Also, I just saw today that the Center for Produce Safety, which is an organization that funds food safety research, they now have a Cyclospora page. I think very often in situations like this, the conversation tends to be dominated by government folks and less from industry, although, and then of course there's an opportunity for academics like me to speak up. So I would like to hear more industry voices as part of the conversation. I would also like to hear more a reflection of nuance and uncertainty. One of the things that I've been spending a lot of time talking about is epidemiology. How does epidemiology work? The fact that these are statistical correlations. Another thing that I've been emphasizing is that we have would be a great opportunity for research. So with things like salmonella, we can do whole genome sequencing. So if you're sick with salmonella and I'm sick with salmonella, we can figure out whether we're sick from the same salmonella. And if we're sick from the same salmonella, then that's going to be really helpful in trying to pinpoint what the cause is. If we're sick from different salmonella, then we know that there are different outbreaks. We don't have that whole genome technology available with Cyclospora, and in part because it's a parasite, it's hard to culture, et cetera. CDC does have some genomic fingerprinting techniques, but they're not as precise or as detailed as the whole genome sequencing. And so I think investing in resources from CDC for CDC to be able to do these matchings, I think would be more important. And so I guess I would like to see more reflection of uncertainty, more reflection of what we don't know as well as what we do know. And I think that's not necessarily the way the news works, but I think it is useful to try to communicate that to people, because then, for example, when FDA announced they're positive, it would be great if they said, well, and there's a possibility of being a false positive, and here's what we've done to make sure that it's not a false positive. Of course, in that case, I think FDA would have probably had to say, well, we haven't run those checks to see if it's a false positive yet. So there's just a lot of claims, a lot of words, a lot of statements being made, but not enough reflection of the uncertainty associated with those statements. And that can come back to bite you if you happen to be wrong. So again, we talked about this already, but I'll reemphasize it. The fact that we have multiple outbreaks going on right now, not everything is what's going on in Michigan and Ohio. And again, there's a CDC webpage that has the Cyclospora cases around the country, but we don't have the ability yet, apparently, to tease out to see, okay, well, yeah, we see all these cases, but how many outbreaks are we actually talking about? On the FDA's website, you'll see, I believe, 4 investigations that they've undertaken in 2024. The first one was actually closed. The FDA has closed the investigation with no source identified. In the remaining 3, in 1, they've identified the source as being lettuce. In the other 2, we still don't have sources. We still don't even know what states were impacted. And so I think FDA and CDC could have both done a better job of communicating here, and reporters could have done a better job of calling them out. Like, well, you know, gosh, in the past, we've seen you guys do this and that. Why are you not doing that, this and that here? So I think there's lots of blame to be cast all around, and it's been a very interesting summer, and I'm looking forward to, and we may not ever see this, or it may be months before we see it, I'm looking for detailed information about the traceback investigation, about what the strength of the epidemiological evidence is, how many people actually were giving that epidemiological signal, and then as we continue to get cases and see these cases climb, are these people part of the same outbreak or not, and what tools do we have to be able to make that statement? So that's a lot to unpack there, but I would just encourage people to read a variety of sources of information, and then I would ask that they consider who's speaking and read very carefully what they're saying, and not so much the figureheads of these organizations who are out there with talking points, but try to talk to people that are as close to what's going on as possible. I wish I could give advice for 1 or 2 websites, but it's really FDA, it's CDC, it's the International Fresh Cut Produce Association, now Center for Produce Safety, the New York Times will let you triangulate a pretty good perspective on what's going on.
2: Yeah. We are out of time. I want to thank our listeners for joining us. Remind everyone that Food Sleuth Radio is produced by Dan Hemmelgarn for KOPN in Columbia, Missouri. Most of all, I want to thank Dr. Don Schaffner, Extension Specialist in Food Science, Distinguished Professor and Department Chair of the Department of Food Science at Rutgers University in New Jersey, and National Expert on Protecting Ourselves Against Foodborne Illness. Don, thank you so much for your time today.
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0: Good evening. Oh, sorry, I'm a little. Good evening. Evening. It is just a little after 6 p.m., 6:01 p.m. to be more exact, here on WEFT 90.1 FM radio. Just to let you know that the views and opinions expressed on air are solely those of the speaker. Do not necessarily represent those of WEFT Champaign, Prairie Air Incorporated, Station Management, the Board of Directors, or the WEFT Associates. What you just heard from that music was There's a Yearning, Music for Winds and Voice from Jeff Lederer and Mary LaRousse. But yes, this is where we're at. My name is Ben. I am live here in the studio. It's a bit hot out there. It said it was about 88 degrees, roughly. Let's see, kind of some, as I say, house cleaning, as we are often, advertised, but the Rose Bowl, tavern, as usual, there's music and events like, trivia night, which are usually on Wednesday at 7:30 PM, 7:30s, we're usually, the Rose Bowl, let me look at the. I believe the Urbana Hootenanny are playing tonight. I believe at the 10th. They usually play Mondays, from what I understand, Monday evenings around 8 p.m. So, and trivia nights are Wednesdays at 7:30 at the Rose Bowl Tavern, followed by Jazz Jam at 10 p.m. But if you want to know what's going on at the Rose Bowl in Urbana, go to www.rosebowltavern.com. Some other upcoming events. Friday Night Live in... Sorry, I'm still getting used to these... apologies there with the... if I'm coming in a little too hot there on the mic. Friday Night Live in downtown Champaign, including two amazing bands right here on North Market Street in front of the Weft Studio. So this is on 101 North Market, 113 North Market Street in downtown Champaign. Then Sunday, August, Sunday... it says August 15th, Urbana's Market at the square outside Lincoln. There'll be at the Square Garden outside Lincoln Square Mall in Urbana. So there's the Champaign Regional Playing Commission that I like to talk about here. They have a number of programs and services, such as homeless services, homeless prevention rent assistance, homeless service, low income home energy assistance. I'm going to turn my mic a little bit down. Hopefully, apologies. I think we got a new soundboard, which means we got new equipment, which is great. But transportation assistance or the other types of services and programs available at the Champaign County Regional Planning Commission, youth assessment centers, and if you would like to know more about the Champaign County Regional Planning Commission, you can go to their website, ccrpc.org. They also have, you can also contact them via phone, but, they have normal business hours, Monday through Friday, 8 a.m. to 4:30 p.m. 217-328-3313. That's the phone number for Champaign County Regional Planning Commission. 217-328-3313. Not much else, unfortunately, that I can think of. And again, since we are a volunteer run station and we are coming up on our WEF's anniversary, that's in mid to late September. If you would like to make a donation, go to our website, set up a payment plan of financial support. You can go to our website, www.weft.org. You should click on, there should be a blue button that you can click on that says donate now. And of course, I believe we still have our app. You can go to Apple or Apple Store, Google Play Store. You can leave feedback, see all of our shows at our the Apple on our WEFT app. Other than that, not much. I think I'll just go in and start the pre-recorded program that I have ready here for you all. This is a Breakthrough News. A reminder that the views and opinions expressed on air are solely those of the speaker and don't necessarily represent those of WEFT Champaign, Prairie Air Incorporated, Station Management, the Board of Directors, or the WEFT Associates. This, so what you're about to hear now is Breakthrough News.
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2: 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I'm Sean Blackman. 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
3: The Trump administration, Amanda, is using, as you know, the full weight of the federal government, the FBI, DHS, the IRS, the Treasury Department, to go after the American left in a way we haven't really seen in modern history. And this isn't like hypothetical or an exaggeration. It's an actual architecture that's already been built and is being implemented as we speak by the most aggressive figures in this White House, people like Stephen Miller and Marco Rubio. I mean, really the whole Trump gang. The framework that ties it all together is this presidential memo that was signed last September that almost no one has read. It's called National Security Presidential Memorandum 7, or NSPM 7. And here's what it does. It points a 10-agency counterterrorism task force as domestic terrorism and organized political violence. And it defines those targets very broadly, broadly enough to sweep in really anyone whose politics they don't like. And it's based specifically on, you know, people promoting ideas of anti-capitalism and what these people consider to be anti-Americanism, which could simply mean like having the wrong views on immigration or race or gender that conflicts with what, you know, this current administration says is right. And it goes after not just individuals, but the networks around them. So we're talking about, you know, funders, nonprofits, newsrooms, anyone who shows up to a protest. The IRS has stood up what it literally calls a mission control command center to comb through nonprofits. The FBI has a permanent NSPM 7 joint mission center whose stated job is to proactively identify networks. This is the security state of the U.S. repurposed and aimed inward in many ways at us, right? And it's already producing the kind of sentences that belong in dystopian, you know, blockbuster films. Take the Prairie Land case in Texas, which we've covered on the show, where one defendant got 30 years for moving a box of his own political zines out of his house. His co-defendant got 70 years after being acquitted of the violent charges against her. It's the same playbook as past waves of anti-left hysteria. You know, you criminalize the association, criminalize the belief. But this time the state has some new tools and it's going quite smoothly for them. So our next guest, wrote the definitive piece on all of this for The Nation magazine. She's an independent journalist based in Burlington, Vermont, Hannah Riley Fernandez. Hannah, welcome to BT Live.
4: Thanks for having me.
3: Well, thank you so much for joining us. I mean, your Nation piece is so important. I really encourage everybody who can to go read it. It's called The Chilling Trump Order Threatening All Americans, Why National Security Presidential Memorandum 7 is So Important. Now, NSPM 7 It's quite a mouthful, right? I think, you know, the sort of bureaucratic dryness, right, of National Security Presidential Memorandum 7, right? It's part of how something like this that's so dangerous really flies under the radar. So in simple terms, what can you tell our audience, what actually is NSPM 7 and what are some of the clearest examples of how it's already being used against people?
4: Yeah, it is. It's a real mouthful. And I want to start by saying that it's, so every president has these kinds of memos. They're typically not about domestic issues. I think all of the other Trump NSPMs are, you know, about the Iran and Cuba and China, whatever, the sort of international bogeymen that he likes to go after. So NSPM 7 is the first one that says, like, no, the threat is here. It is Americans. So it's a directive, which basically means it's not binding. It's a memo, but it tells federal prosecutors around the country sort of how to act. And NSPM 7 is asking prosecutors around the country to go after domestic terrorists who they define, you know, as you already said, basically as people who have any kind of opposing views to what the federal government is doing now. So they explicitly say, you know, views of anti-Americanism, anti-capitalism, anti-Christianity, views that differ from the government's on immigration, on race, on gender, which is pretty broad, and I would say functionally defines, you know, more than half the country probably as domestic terrorists.
1: Hannah, you write in your Nation piece that what changes from era to era is not the targets. Those stay remarkably constant, but the cost, both legal and technological, of providing association and manufacturing criminality. So I was wondering if you could walk us through that. You know, how is this different from the Palmer raids, McCarthyism, COINTELPRO, and even the last 20 years of the state losing, like, over and over, when it went after Occupy, Standing Rock, the George Floyd uprising? And where does the war on terror machinery, like the Patriot Act, the data brokers, the surveillance build out, you know, where do they fit into this cycle or making the cycle work where the others failed?
4: Yeah. I mean, overall, I think that this memo, which I should say a couple of days before the memo came out, Trump sent out this other thing designating Antifa as a domestic terrorist group. Obviously, I think this audience knows that Antifa is not an organized group. It's an ideology that is against fascism. This has been, you know, we've been building up to this for decades at this point. And I think it's worth being clear that this is not just the Trump administration. He's sort of taken it to a new level, but this is a road that has been long graded by both the Republican Party and the Democratic Party. Including, you know, Bill Clinton in the 90s passed sort of a seminal act that started to define domestic terrorism differently in 2001 with the Patriot Act. I mean, it was just like an absolute wish list of everything that police had been asking for decades, which is the ability without a warrant to look really, really closely into someone's life and to be able to sort of manufacture criminality based on what you believe and the kind of life you are trying to lead because of that. So this has been happening for a while, but I think what is really different, and again, you know, when I was writing about this, I'm always trying to straddle the line of like, a lot of this is new and unprecedented and scary. And also, like, leftist movements have been surveilled and criminalized for as long as this country has been a country. And if you lean too much on that, this is scary and unprecedented, I think it makes people just want to stay home and not protest what's happening, which obviously is not what we want. And if you lean too much on, well, it's always been this way, I think people kind of shrug it off. So really trying to find the line there of saying, yes, this has always happened, but now we live in a country that is so heavily surveilled. And this is, I'm an absolute broken record about this, but I think the surveillance infrastructure is what makes this really different. You know, there is the federal surveillance apparatus, and then there's like a million different private surveillance apparati that have sort of grown on top of that. So whether you are at a protest and, you know, a flock camera sees your car go there or sees you go there and Clearview AI has scanned your face from, you know, a Facebook post that you made in 2009. So they're able to say, yes, this person went to a No Kings protest, which, you know, there's evidence from Electronic Frontier Foundation, who do great work on this, that, that flock does have surveillance of these kinds of protests. You know, your neighbors have Ring cameras. There's just, you know, I could go on and on, but basically it is really increasingly easy for the government to now, you know, sort of manufacture criminality in a case. And again, this has been happening for a long time, but if you think about the time and the resources that had to go into something like COINTELPRO infiltrating, you know, whatever, insert movement for a better world, that took a lot of resources, and it took like actual people, you know, gaining the trust of folks in the movement, doing this subversive work to try to undermine it. And the indictments that we're seeing come out now, not all of which are explicitly saying that they are because of NSPM7, but I think we can conclude that if there is a, you know, an indictment against protest or dissent, basically since September of last year, it is inspired by this. The kinds of things that they are calling overt acts of conspiracy, you know, to commit terrorism, many of them are things like they can see that you went to a protest. They can see because of a digital footprint that, you know, you joined a certain Signal group. They can see that you were in a Facebook group. It's just because we are so heavily surveilled, it's made all of this much easier, cheaper, faster for the government to use against us.
3: Yeah, earlier this week we had Daniel Boguslaw on, who's a national security reporter. He wrote this piece for Reason, you probably saw it, about the FBI basically putting out like calls for AI companies to come on board to try to to help with the FBI terrorist watch list, and specifically emphasizing putting people on the watch list who are on the left, or what they consider left. And I mean, what you point out is so important, is these are thoughts that actually would include over half the country being potential terrorists, right, or I guess extremists, right? And I want to talk about that. The

0: where there was this this sprawling, you know, 100+ page indictment of the group, you know, allegedly, who was trying to stop Cop City from being built. For folks who don't know about it, this is a police militarization facility that was being built on like beloved forest land right after the uprisings in 2020, at a time that Atlanta really didn't want this. And there was a lot of opposition locally to it. And when I think police found themselves unable to contain this uprising, this opposition, through sort of their traditional routes, they brought the federal government in, and the state of Georgia had this really wild RICO prosecution of 61 people that they were trying to prove were all this cohesive group. And if you read the indictment, it's still online. Search Cop City RICO indictment PDF. I encourage it. It's pretty wild. It is many, many pages of just criminalizing what is like pretty basic leftist organizing. So this includes, you know, mutual aid efforts. Some of the things that landed people in the RICO were things like signing a form with ACAB instead of their name. And you can see this in the Minneapolis indictment, which also tried to make this cohesive group out of people who were protesting. To be clear, the murder by violent state agents of two of their neighbors, which happened in this January, some of the overt acts that they say bind these group together, things like wearing a gag sweatshirt that says "I'm Antifa," you know, handing out flyers, attending a meeting, things like this. And the Prairie Land case, which I think is sort of the most egregious example of how NSPM 7 is going to be used. They charged an entire group of people who showed up to a noise demonstration at an ICE facility. One person fired a gun to, in their perspective, and I very much believe this to be true, to stop the officer from firing on unarmed protesters. Because this happened, they charged basically everyone who they could get into their dragnet there. It started, I believe, with over 22 people, and then eventually 9 went to trial. But none of them had anything to do with this one shot that was fired. But they were basically prosecuted as if they had all done it. And to be clear, a lot of these people didn't know each other before showing up that day. This is true of a lot of protests that folks go to. You know, you hear that your neighbor has been disappeared or shot, and you have an impulse to go out and do something about it, to be among other people of conscience who are moved by it. And for the government, it's just very easy to get prosecutions if you can say, you know, this was a criminal conspiracy. This was planned. They're all members of Antifa. They all, you know, showed up with the intent to fire off this shot, whatever. And, you know, talking about the Prairie Land case, I think it's worth mentioning, it feels almost tired to bring up January 6th as a counterexample, but I believe a cop like actually died as a result of that. And, you know, obviously we know that everybody involved got pardons. The sentences were nowhere near as long as they were in Prairie Land. The person who ended up shooting this officer defensively, the officer did not die. He was released from the hospital within 24 hours. The person who fired that defensive shot got a 100-year sentence. Mm-hmm. And you juxtapose that to January 6th, where, you know, there were multiple deaths and a police officer, I think it was a national Capitol police officer, actually died. So yeah, it's just a way to sweep up multiple people in these prosecutions. And I think it's also pretty clearly like a scare tactic. This idea that if you go to a protest, you could then be criminalized for something that someone else did. And I think they're hoping that will mean that people stay home.
1: Mm. Well, Rania alluded to this earlier, but this escalated crackdown on the left isn't something that's foreign to us. You know, the House Ways and Means Committee, a couple weeks ago, they subpoenaed us, Breakthrough News, along with Tricontinental and the People's Forum, demanding internal communications in our financial records, which are protected

0: under the First Amendment. So this didn't come out of nowhere. And the committee in their letter, they explicitly pointed to our coverage, accusing us of promoting anti-American views, pointing to our coverage of ICE, pointing to our coverage of U.S. foreign policy on the genocide in Gaza. And press freedom groups have warned that no newsroom in America is safe. So how do you see this investigation into a left-wing newsroom like ours fit into this conversation around the NSPM7 machine that you've been, you know, describing and writing about? Does it fit into the nonprofits part of the memo?
1: I mean, I would say just off the bat, like, a free press is the most threatening thing to a fascist government. And it's a classic immediate first response, I think, to make sure that the only thing that people are reading are the government, you know, the propaganda that they want out there. And I think it's worth mentioning that it's just ludicrous. You know, I want to sort of zoom out and actually look at what we're talking about here. The left has been accused of, you know, of terrorism, of political violence, all this stuff for decades, frankly. And in part, I think the right does really good messaging around this. When we actually know that the things that the left is responding to is violence. And I think it is so important for all outlets. And obviously y'all do this very well, which is in part why you're in the crosshairs now, but it's so important when you're covering protests to talk about what the protesters are responding to. They are often responding to state murder, to armed agents of the federal government, you know, out in the streets, murdering people with impunity, which is incredibly serious and deserves a response. We have to find a way, and I hope that other outlets will start to do, you know, similar coverage, which is just saying, you know, we're done with that framing. We're done pretending like the quote unquote violence, you know, from the left is anything compared to what we're seeing from the right, which is like actual literal fascist authoritarian violence. A free press that pushes back on that framing is incredibly threatening to a fascist regime. So I think it makes a lot of sense. I think that we should expect to see, you know, more of this kind of repression. There's a great quote from one of the organizers at the Atlanta Solidarity Fund who was initially caught up in this RICO, where he says, a plan to avoid repression is a plan to lose. So sort of this understanding that this is going to happen. It's happening because we're living in an increasingly fascist, authoritarian regime, and we shouldn't expect to be able to do anything, you know, at the outset about repression, but what we can do is plan for it and be thoughtful in how we, you know, we support each other, the mutual aid that we can provide, all of these different ways that we can plan for this. And yeah, I think that there will be more outlets that will fit into the administration's crosshairs. We should expect that, and we should also know that we can fight back against that.
2: Well, Hannah Riley Fernandez, thank you so much for your work on this. Again, your Nation piece, fantastic work titled The Chilling Trump Order Threatening All Americans. We really appreciate you.
1: Thanks for having me.
3: Breakthrough.
2: I had some comments I wanted to make about the Abdul El-Sayed victory because I people who've watched this show and who've seen me talk about the Democratic Party know that I am not some like rah-rah for the Democratic Party kind of person. But what happened on Tuesday was actually, in my opinion, a political earthquake in Michigan. And I want to talk about that, not from even the horse race aspect of it, but just like even from like a personal aspect of it. Because with Abdul El-Sayed as the Democratic nominee for U.S. Senate, I mean, he hasn't become the senator yet. We'll see what happens in November. But he defeated over $60 million used to try to drown him out, 30 million of which came from AIPAC, which has just become so incredibly toxic. I mean, when your opponent needs a $60 million crutch and still can't beat you, that's, I think, more than just an individual. That's a movement the money couldn't buy its way past. Mm-hmm. And I mention a movement because, I mean, obviously he's a really impressive, incredible figure as a politician. But I want to emphasize that he was able to win, and a lot of these progressive wins are happening because of the movement that was building in the years leading up to that for the liberation of Palestine, against ICE kidnappings and killings. Those, you can't separate this, especially the genocide in Gaza. Like, the genocide in Gaza has actually shifted electoral politics in the U.S. from the bottom up. And the individuals, the very impressive individuals who do have, like, really great personalities and speak really well and are very likable people, I have to say, they're winning because of that movement building that's taken place over the past few years. And so I don't want to let it be drowned out, the importance of the work that's been done by activists and organizers to get to where we are, and also by all the sacrifice in Palestine. Like, without mm-hmm. that genocide, without the live stream genocide, you would not have this dramatic shift in politics in the U.S. But I also want to emphasize that I am saying this as an Arab American, also as somebody on the left, and as somebody who was in Michigan in 2024, Breakthrough News, we were there covering the presidential election between Kamala Harris and Donald Trump from Dearborn, Michigan. And in that period, in November 2024, Arabs in Michigan were so distraught. There was nowhere for them to go politically. There was literally, like, no one to vote for. I mean, people were voting third party, and there's always that, but I just mean in terms of, like, who was going to actually have a chance of being elected, because we have a two-party system, a two-party duopoly or whatever. You had a Democratic Party that was insistent you must turn out, but they were also treating the grief of these people over dead relatives in Gaza and Lebanon, because there was a war on Lebanon at that very exact time in 24, they were treating that as an inconvenience, or in some cases as some sort of necessity to keep genocidal Israel and its supporters in the U.S. happy. So a lot of people either voted third party or stayed home because they didn't, you know, feel like anything they had to say mattered. They felt quite worthless to this political system that was chewing them up and spitting them out and killing their relatives. So you fast forward from that moment of real despair and helplessness, and you fast forward to now, and the anti-war, anti-genocide position, the one that we're always told is so fringe, right, is so radioactive, a guaranteed loser, is just swept a set of primaries and in a so-called swing state. And in the Midwest, you know, this place that we're always told, we're assured that it hates the left, right? You can't have socialist politics there. You can't support healthcare, free healthcare for everyone there. You can't oppose Israel there. They love moderation. They're all just a bunch of, like, white Republican suburbanites that we have to win over, which is obviously not true.
0: No, I agree with you 100%. What's really interesting, which you pointed to, is, you know, a few years ago, AIPAC funding was basically a guarantee for any political candidate. Like, there was no way that you could defeat this, like, tens of millions of dollars that any candidate received from AIPAC. And in just a few short years, it's now become the total opposite. It's become completely toxic. It's become a political liability, to the point that if AIPAC supports a candidate, they have to fund their money through a different PAC. They have to fool voters into voting for this candidate because they're backed by a progressive sounding PAC, right? And that's exactly what happened in this Missouri race, which, you know, I kind of want to bring attention to. The one that actually bucks this trend that we're talking about of this progressive wave, and that's the one where Cori Bush, progressive person from the movement itself, she was defeated for the second time by this more conservative Democrat named Wesley Bell. And he was the AIPAC-supported candidate. He received almost $10 million from AIPAC, but in the form of their political action committee, which is under the name of United Democracy Project, right? And so I think, you know, one line of attack, and I want to mention this, one line of attack against Cori Bush that was lobbed at her from Wesley Bell was that he kept saying that she focused too much on Israel. You know, he would say, you know, over and over, she's talking about an issue that is not impacting folks right here in St. Louis. And he is quoted as saying, and while we take those issues seriously, the M in Missouri doesn't stand for Middle East. It stands for Missouri. And this was a very similar line of attack that Haley Stevens lobbed at Abdullah Assayed, right? That he talked way too much about Israel. He talked way too much about international issues, that those issues don't really impact your typical voter in Michigan. And, you know, this is, I just think that's so condescending, not only out of step with the Democratic base, but so condescending and such an insult to your intelligence, you know? Like, they really believe that you only care about your own bread and butter issues, that you only care about receiving free healthcare. You only care, if you care about progressive issues at all, you only care about the cost of groceries, taxes, rising rent, only if it affects you. But you have no interest in, you know, the fact that we're bombing school children in Iran, that we are backing a genocide in Gaza for over 3 years. You know, they think that you can't make the connection between these billions of dollars that we are throwing into this war machine to kill people overseas, make that connection between the billions of dollars that's being drained out of social programs and, you know, SNAP and all of these other programs that benefit the American people. They think that you can't make that connection. And I think it's just such an insult to our intelligence, you know, and completely out of step with the American people.
3: 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We're going to take a quick break here on Breakthrough Radio, but we'll be right back.

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1: Welcome back to Breakthrough Radio, the best of breakthrough news brought to you for 1 hour each week. I'm Sean Blackman.
2: I don't know if you saw this last week, Amanda, but for a minute there, it looked like something might be actually moving with regard to Gaza. Trump's so-called Board of Peace announced that Hamas had signed on to this roadmap that included decommissioning heavy weapons, and that also included an Israeli withdrawal, a Palestinian technocratic body taking over governance. But then the Israelis answered the way that they always answer. Within days of signing, it escalated its bombing, hitting a residential tower in Gaza City that killed a pregnant woman, her husband, their five-year-old son, striking a medical warehouse full of dialysis supplies next to a hospital, killing a groom in the tent he was preparing for his wedding. At least 18 Palestinians killed in a single day. Netanyahu flatly rejected the deal he was supposedly party to, and Trump's Board of Peace, rather than pressuring Netanyahu, met with him and then quietly rewrote its own roadmap to match his demands, which is pretty typical behavior, part of a sort of ongoing cycle here. But our guest has been mapping all of this. Mohammed Shahada is a writer and political analyst and a visiting fellow at the European Council on Foreign Relations. His latest piece at 972 Magazine breaks down Hamas's new leadership and the trap this roadmap really is. Mohammed, welcome to BT Live.
3: Thank you so much, Rania, for having me again.
2: Well, it's great to get to talk to you again. And, you know, let's just get right into it here. You know, can you walk us through what this roadmap I just talked about actually contained? Because as you've reported, it was this kind of like genuine compromise. It didn't hand the weapons to Israel, but it had them locked up by a Palestinian committee, sequenced decommissioning alongside an Israeli withdrawal, and then required Israel to first meet its phase one obligations. You know, and Hamas signed it as probably knowing full well Israel wouldn't abide by, you know, its side of it. So what did Israel and the Board of Peace do to it in the days after? And is there anything left of the deal that Hamas agreed to?
3: So basically, the agreement was born after 5 months of daunting negotiations over literally every word, every comma, every punctuation mark, back and forth in Egypt, in Al Alamein, in Cairo, Sharm el Sheikh, with mediation from Qatar, the United Arab Emirates, Turkey, the Egyptians, the Board of Peace, Israeli business people, private sector individuals, people close to Netanyahu. It was like some sort of an open buffet arrangement of whoever wanted to come in and put some new talking points. And at the end, we got to this deal that is not catastrophic per se. It is workable, but it's filled with loopholes. So, for example, the deal is saying that, okay, Hamas and other factions in Gaza would decommission offensive weaponry, which is tunnels, rockets, RPGs, and other heavy weaponry that might threaten Israel as a state or as a country, but not Israeli soldiers in Gaza if they decide to stay. So light weaponry such as Kalashnikovs, sniper rifles, pistols, etc., they would be regulated and they would be retained by the armed factions in Gaza in case Israel reneges and decides to reinvade Gaza again. It says that before the decommissioning should start, Israel would have to fulfill a number of really minimal obligations, allow food, allow water, allow electricity, sanitation, sewage infrastructure be fixed, hospitals be reconstructed, and bakeries reopened. Doesn't get more minimal than this. And also stop killing, stop the daily murder of about 10 people or more on average. So it's very minimal conditions. And basically, the other condition in the deal is the decommissioning should happen hand in hand, or as the Board of Peace called it, in lockstep with Israeli withdrawal from Gaza and the reconstruction of the Gaza Strip. So that is the text of the deal. The problem is that this entire process is being administered, managed, run, negotiated by a board of snake oil salesmen. So you have Jared Kushner, who looks like he's been persistently on puberty blockers with a porcelain face, as well as Steve Witkoff, a man whose business entanglements are inseparable from anything that is happening in his political negotiation sphere. And of course, Donald Trump on top of all of this, he's like gotten this golden Midas touch of excrement. Anything that he touches turns into feces. So what you had with that deal, it's a deal that's not horrible. But as soon as it was embraced by the Board of Peace, the next day, all of those con men, they just flipped the other way around. They went and talked to Netanyahu. And they said, okay, what do you think would be a workable deal in that regard? He said, okay, I would like to continue proactive operations in Gaza, even when there is a ceasefire. Proactive operations, it comes from the movie Minority Report, the one with Tom Cruise, where basically you have the right to go and assassinate, kill, maim, incarcerate whoever you think might commit an offense, let's say 10 years or 100 years in the future. That is proactive operations. You don't have to come up with any pretext. You would say that person is a member of Hamas, therefore he could have constituted a threat to Israel 100 years from now. And he insisted that there should be no withdrawal or reconstruction in Gaza whatsoever, none, until decommissioning or full disarmament is 100% complete. And he insisted on vetoing and excluding Turkey as the biggest Muslim state that is involved in this deal and the biggest mediator, and Qatar from any process moving forward. So it is deliberately there to basically make the deal unworkable. And the Board of Peace immediately decides to rewrite the plan, the roadmap that they had just agreed to in Egypt. And they say there's been some disinformation, misinformation out there in the media. We'd like to straighten and clear the record. Israel will not withdraw from Gaza until decommissioning is completed. It's just absolutely bananas.
0: Will you report about the potential reemergence of Mohammed Dahlan, Hamas's old arch nemesis, the man it accused of a CIA-backed coup attempt? So where do you see him fitting into all of this? Meanwhile, the Board of Peace's own high representative rebuked Israel for the strikes one day and took Netanyahu's side the next. So who is actually running this process? And what does it tell us about the peace body folds the moment that Netanyahu pushes back?
3: Well, basically, the people that are running this process, as I said, it's a mix of business people, conmen, corrupt politicians, people on the run from authorities, fugitives. It's really a wonderful process. So you have in there, if you look at the names that were in Al Alamein in Egypt, you have an Israeli businessman called Liran Tankman. He is this short guy with an orange beard that basically gave this flowery speech at the Trump Board of Peace first meeting, where he said that we should basically replace the Palestinian banking sector, the financial sector, a sector with a Bitcoin. And that cryptocurrency would be the Board of Peace cryptocurrency. It would have Trump's face on it. You wouldn't have any physical currency in Gaza anymore. You would have only digital cryptocurrencies and digital wallets. And basically, the idea there is to make Israel ultimately in control of every single transaction in Gaza. Liran Tankman, that person championing this, is a former Israeli intelligence official who later became very involved in this apparatus that was known as the Gaza Humanitarian Foundation. It's a really Orwellian arrangement where you had basically people being called every single morning to pick up food, but they get 9 minutes to go in and take the food. And anybody that arrives early, a minute early, or leaves a second late is gunned down by American mercenaries from this biker gang that was called the Infidels biker gang. And the head of that private security contracting company, mercenaries, he basically called himself a degenerate that wants to kill a lot of people. You have another person that's involved in this. He's called Michael Eisenberg, an Israeli businessman very close to Netanyahu, also part of GHF, the Gaza Humanitarian Foundation. You have then Steve Witkoff, Jared Kushner, Nikolai Mladenov, a Bulgarian politician. And of course, you have the Israelis very, very deeply involved in every step of the way as a government, not just those business people. And then you have the United Arab Emirates as the, I think, the only donor to the Board of Peace, because everybody else sees that that Board of Peace is just a scam. It's a vacuous, empty, non-existent institution. It's not even registered yet as a government entity or an intergovernmental entity. It's been registered as an NGO. And it's run permanently for life by Donald Trump. Even after he dies, his consciousness would be uploaded to the internet, and he would continue to run that Board of Peace. Literally, he gets to designate his successor. He's a lifetime chairman. He decides every minuscule detail in there. Nothing is authorized without his glorious Sharpie being put on paper. So that is the first dimension. The other dimension, which is a very surprising one, the United Arab Emirates actually changed their position around this round of negotiations. So previously, they were very openly hostile towards Hamas. They demanded full disarmament in Gaza because they thought that this would deal a heavy blow to Iran's axis of resistance and dismantle that narrative. And basically, they were very open about this. Hamas, they saw it as an extension of the Muslim Brotherhood, etc. But now they're trying something different. And the reason there is because there is a political opening vis-a-vis Palestinian domestic politics. There's upcoming elections in November, parliamentary and hopefully presidential. You never know. I think our president will be in the same, this internet consciousness transferal portal with Donald Trump. He's going to become president forever. So basically, you have this arrangement. Yeah, Mahmoud Abbas, I think his father lived until he was 106. He is now 90 years old.
2: Don't scare the audience.
3: So basically, with Dahalan, he's a very ambitious political operator. And he saw this opening. And he went and talked to Hamas, the Palestinian Front for the Liberation of Palestine, that's a left-wing party, the Democratic Front. It's like a Monty Python kind of cliche. DLFP, PLFP, MFLP, all of those acronyms. And then he went and talked to Marwan Barghouti's people, as well as Nasser al-Qudwa, that is Yasser Arafat's nephew. And he's trying to figure out some sort of political arrangement to create some united opposition front to Mahmoud Abbas and the Palestinian Authority, or Fatah, in the upcoming elections. So that is the political opening that changed the Emirates' position vis-a-vis the negotiations. And of course, with Netanyahu, there's this dynamic in Gaza that my family, my friends there noticed very early on in the genocide. At some point, it became very clear. Whenever you had a single statement that said there is progress in the ceasefire negotiations, from a Palestinian source, from the mediators, from the United States, Israel would escalate its genocide exponentially. And people at some point in Gaza started begging, stop bringing us this good news. Stop saying there is a breakthrough. Just be as pessimistic as you could on camera. Don't say that we are advancing the negotiations, because we know Israel is going to bomb 10 times more aggressively. And that's precisely what happened after this deal was signed. Netanyahu immediately, already July was the highest number of casualties since the so-called ceasefire started. But after that deal was signed, Netanyahu escalated 10 times more. So you had all of those massacres that Rania has already alluded to.
4: Breakthrough.
0: For decades, American soft power in Taiwan has run deeper than any military footprint could, promoting a pro-U.S., anti-China ideology through classrooms, media, and study abroad pipelines, which would shape the minds of generations. We'll discuss this and more on this week's China Report. Welcome to the China Report. I'm your host, Amanda Yee. These are this week's headlines. Japan is framing its unprecedented post-World War II military expansion as an engine for domestic prosperity, stating in its latest defense white paper that boosting arms production will actively drive economic growth. The annual assessment identifies China as Japan's chief strategic threat alongside Russia and North Korea. Emphasizing a tech-driven approach, Prime Minister Sanae Takaichi's administration plans to incorporate commercial innovation, fund startups, and integrate advanced civilian technologies into defense manufacturing to strengthen deterrence, particularly surrounding potential conflicts in the Taiwan Strait. Bizarrely, the ministry wrapped its white paper in an anime-style cover depicting a prosperous cityscape linking national defense directly to citizens' future well-being. But here's the reality. Japan has already pushed military-related spending to 2% of its GDP, funding long-range strike missiles, unmanned drones, and startup tech, representing its largest military buildup since World War II. But Takaichi's government faces mounting pressure to clarify how it will sustain further military budget increases without adding pressure to the country's overstretched public finances. This is something you won't see on mainstream media. Hundreds of thousands of people in Taiwan demanding the resignation of the DPP government over a cooking oil scandal. On July 25th, over 200,000 people flooded the streets of Taipei to demand government accountability following the massive toxic cooking oil scandal. Organized by the opposition KMT party, the rally erupted after raw soybean oil was found to contain dangerous levels of benzoapyrene, a known carcinogen, at over four times the legal limit. The contamination forced the recall of over 500 products, impacted over 1,300 businesses, and resulted in what amounts to $5.2 million in fines for the supplier Central Union Oil. Protesters and opposition leaders slammed the ruling Democratic Progressive Party government's handling of the crisis. In a statement posted to Facebook, the KMT called food safety a basic human right rather than something people should risk their lives for. The KMT, along with demonstrators, are now demanding the immediate resignation of Premier Cho Jong-tae and a public apology from President Lai Ching-te over the alleged cover-ups and delays. China's massive naval hospital ship, Auspicious Ark, set sail on its maiden overseas humanitarian voyage, a 200-day deployment named Mission Harmony 2026. Setting sail from the port of Qingdao, the vessel is headed across Africa and South Asia to provide free medical support, perform surgeries, and foster cultural exchanges. This marks the 12th deployment of China's broader Mission Harmony initiative since 2010. Designed to deliver comprehensive healthcare, Auspicious Ark functions as a fully equipped floating hospital packed with advanced medical technology. The crew of healthcare professionals will operate across 18 clinical departments, 5 diagnostic support units, and 8 operating theaters to perform complex examinations, treatments, and life-saving procedures for local communities along its route. Beyond medical care, the ship's crew will take part in community and cultural events in the countries it visits, strengthening China's diplomatic ties across the global South. Washington just sanctioned some of China's top universities. Last week, the Pentagon added Fudan University, Shanghai Jiao Tong University, and other Chinese research institutions to its Section 1286 list, alongside entities from Russia and Iran. Created under the 2019 National Defense Authorization Act, this Section 1286 list is updated annually and effectively bans U.S. institutions from partnering with these universities on research or technology exchanges, all over allegations of military ties and potential national security threats. 130 institutions were named in this updated list. Out of those, 88 are Chinese. Beijing fired back, with the Chinese Ministry of Commerce releasing a statement condemning Washington's Cold War mentality, stating this is just another example of how the U.S. continues to overstretch the concept of national security. The last U.S. base left Taiwan in 1979, but what remained was an infrastructure of colonization that proved far more durable than any kind of military presence, a system of U.S. soft power and ideological influence that has shaped Taiwan's political landscape in the decades since, through classrooms, study abroad pipelines, and a pro-Western media apparatus. To discuss this, we're so happy to have on Dr. Chen Meixia. Dr. Chen is an emerita professor of public health at National Chung Kung University in Taiwan. She lives in Taiwan and has been active in resistance movements against U.S. and Japanese imperialism for over 50 years. Dr. Chen, welcome to the show.
4: Thank you.
0: Well, it's really good to have you. I wanted to bring you on because you recently wrote this really interesting article for Tricontinental. And in it, you discuss a form of U.S. imperialism that's not given as much attention as, you know, U.S. military bases in the region, what you call U.S. ideological control in Taiwan. So as I mentioned, the last base left in 1979, but the U.S. left this really robust ideological infrastructure that takes the form of transmitting pro-U.S. Propaganda through Taiwan's education system, U.S. government-funded study abroad programs, and a pro-American media apparatus. And I think this is a really interesting angle to approach this issue of Taiwan, because we in the U.S. don't really see it. We don't really talk about it. We just kind of see this pro-American ideology as natural or organic. So I'd love for you to talk about that, what this system looks like, and how it begins in Taiwan's education system, and how it shaped Taiwanese society in the last three decades, you know, to the point where anti-Chinese and anti-communism as kind of ideology has become mainstream. So can you talk specifically about what this looks like, especially at the educational level? You know, is it through textbooks? Is it through a revision of history? Yeah, please take it away.
4: So to your question about how this ideological control is being carried out and also influenced.
5: I'm going to have to end that program there. Just a reminder that the views and opinions expressed on air are solely those of the speaker, not necessarily represent those of WFT, Champaign, Prairie, Incorporated, Station Management, the Board of Directors, or the WFT Associates. And that wraps it up here on where we're at. Please keep listening to us here on WFT Champaign 90.1 FM, and of course stream us online anywhere on our website weft.org. I'm going to play out with from just the album. It's classic. This is Classic Blues, Volume 1, John Lee Hooker, I Feel Good. But please keep listening to us. I think Radio Theater is coming up after this, but keep listening to us here on WFT 90.1 FM Radio.

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I feel so good. 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

0: The Iceberg Remedial Training Center is proud to present Candy Claws, Private Eye. She's the North Pole's only detective for hire, and she's not afraid to land on the naughty list. Season 2, Episode 1, O Tannenbaum. It's October on the North Pole. The summer slush has frozen into a crust so thick, it would make the pastry department weep. And Candy and Minty have a new gig, guarding the Santa sack at the Winter Palace during Lap Day, the biggest elf party of the year.
1: Candy, we might be able to move faster if I wasn't carrying you.
2: I'm doing aerial surveillance.
1: Your eyes are closed.
2: I'm making a full security sweep of the backs of my eyelids.
1: You're snoring!
2: Let me drink some coffee and I'll be down in a second. Tinfoil, can you heat this up for me?
3: A pleasure and an honor.
4: Merry Christmas. Welcome to the SAC department. You're late.
2: Are we late or are you early? Why would your schedule need extra padding? Do you have poor time management skills?
4: No, I...
2: You're Pokey, right?
4: Pokey Spearman, lead sack packer, at your service. I appreciate the extra elf power today. Things get a little chaotic on lap day.
2: Yeah, at the risk of finding out, what exactly is lap day?
4: Did you read the brief?
2: It was 3 pages long.
1: Ooh, lap day is a big party where Santa gives one lucky elf the first gift of Christmas.
4: At exactly 5:50, Santa will come here and retrieve the sack. You'll be guarding it until then.
2: Where is it?
1: Oh, no! Did you lose it already?
4: Of course not. It's in the next room, locked inside an impenetrable vault. We just finished our security sweep of the interior. It was pretty slow going. Takes time for the new elves to get their velvet legs.
1: I've always wanted to see inside.
4: It's not very big this time of year. Mostly stacked boxes of generic chocolates, rows of empty shelves, and a stash of luxury tools, you know. The lucky elf usually wants an electric drill, but sometimes an analog hipster wants a socket wrench. You don't have to worry about that. All you have to do is stay outside this door and make sure no one goes inside.
3: If they try, they will know the fiery taste of regret.
4: Know this. What's inside that safe is more precious than gold.
2: Oh. Is it enriched uranium?
4: No, it's Christmas itself.
2: Oh.
1: Ooh.
4: Guard it with your very life.
1: Cross both my hearts and hope to die.
2: We will guard this door with Minty's life.
1: We'll do the sack packers proud.
4: Ladies, Christmas is in your hands.
1: Oh, I can feel it. So warm and weirdly lumpy.
2: Ugh.
3: Burn, villain.
2: I don't see anyone.
1: Oh, I was just practicing.
2: Oh. I'm thirsty.
3: Would you care to sample my newest creation?
2: Don't mind if I do. What is that?
3: Rocket accelerant for my new flamethrower.
2: Oh, needs a mixer. Ugh, what's wrong?
1: This is the first time I've ever missed a lap day ball.
2: Why would you want to get your eardrums popped out by lame Christmas carols?
1: The theme this